0: Welcome. You are listening to Riffin' with Nate and Joss here at 103.3 FM. It is Thursday, a little after 5 p.m., and Nate and Joss are in our happy place.
1: And you are too now.
0: Yes, welcome. Join us in a creepy, culty kind of way, just like a cool, hang out.
1: Not creepy at all.
0: Just like, I don't know, turn up your volume a little bit so you can hear it better.
1: A little bit louder now.
0: Good one. And we're going to play some tunes and talk.
1: Absolutely.
0: We already played some tunes.
1: And we're talking.
0: Check and check.
1: Done and done. We're out of here.
0: Nate, we have to stop threatening to leave right at the beginning of the show. And can you please tell me what your song of the week was?
1: No, you're first, because we just heard you. Okay. Oh, yeah, that was yours.
0: Yeah, it was. Yep. That was In the Valleys by Monster Rally off of Mystery Cove. The album was released in 2016, and I love that song, and I picked it because it felt like summer.
1: And you know what? It was tropical day at school today.
0: Get out of here. Maybe that was subliminally coming through my mind.
1: I thought that's why you...
0: Don't tell me why I picked...
1: I know. Oh, I was gonna...
0: And I just want to say the video is cool. Nate, that was
1: It's really cool.
0: I think we may have played the song, and I've already mentioned this on the air maybe in the last couple years, but... Nate showed me the video. Check it out. Monster Rally. It's called In the Valleys. You can like go through an interactive view and it turns around with you as you turn, as you move your cursor, and you can see different parts of this island and all the different animation. But Monster Rally also, I checked out their website. They have art for sale.
1: Oh.
0: Check it out. If you like their cover art of the album, it's all very similar kind of motif, and I think we might be interested. Hmm. We might be shopping there.
1: Okay.
0: Anyway, that was my song of the week, Nate.
1: Let's get a beach house, and then we can put up some prints there.
0: Should we get some beach house prints as well?
1: Oh, yeah. The band.
0: Yeah. It's a good joke I did.
1: Yeah.
0: Anyway, what's
1: your... You have to, I think.
0: It's required.
1: Well, thanks. Yeah, I always like that one and others by Monster Rally. It's they do kind of mashups of Hawaiian and tropicalia and different genres with would you say hip hop beats?
0: Yeah,
1: for the most part.
0: Yeah.
1: Yeah.
0: I would say that. Como se dice?
1: Yeah, or pop, but not quite dance. But different blends. So I played for my song of the week, Future Islands, doing Find Love. That is released on their brand new album, which is called From a Hole in the Floor to a Fountain of Youth. And newly released, but the music on there isn't new. It's a collection of B-sides and rarities of other sorts from their spanning their entire 20-year career to date. And that track, Find Love, was originally released on the 7-inch single for Before the Bridge,
0: which
1: you played last week or 2 weeks ago.
0: Yeah.
1: So that song, Find Love, from this
0: era.
1: And
0: I mentioned this album on that show.
1: Yeah, you did. That's how I heard about it.
0: And this is how, and henceforth, here we are.
1: And I really liked that song. There's some strong material that they did not release on their main albums, and that's one of my favorites.
0: Cool.
1: Also, In the Fall, all the stuff on the In the Fall EP, which are the preceding three tracks on the album, are also great. But that EP I happen to have, so there.
0: Well, any Future Island fanatics out there, you're probably loving this.
1: Yep, that's right.
0: All the detail.
1: We could do another 20 minutes on this, but we won't.
0: We will have to move on.
1: We'll do it off the air while we listen to Joss's theme.
0: Here it comes, my theme. I have four songs. They're all centered on a theme. You all are going to listen and hopefully give it a guess. You can email us at nateandjoss@gmail.com if and when you have a guess that comes to mind. Otherwise, just sit tight and enjoy. And like I'm a flight or attendant.
1: Sit back and enjoy. And I do not know the songs.
0: Nate is not a part of this. No. Yeah. He's here now and he will...
1: I'm hearing them for the first time with you.
0: At least in this order.
1: And what's the first one?
0: Okay, we're kicking it off. You actually want me to do something? It's Saving Grace by the Cranberries.

0: All right. We're listening to Praise You by Fatboy Slim off You've Come a Long Way, Baby, from 1998.
1: Thanks.
0: Played that record over and over again.
1: Yep. That was a good one. Is.
0: Tis.
1: But particularly at the time.
0: At the time. Are you kidding? Get out of here with this.
1: No, I won't.
0: It was great.
1: Okay, good.
0: We're not arguing, are we?
1: No.
0: I think we're in agreement. Just so you know, another music video you should all check out. This was, we just watched this recently, I feel like. There's a bunch of dancers outside of a movie theater. Hmm. It's kind of like the first flash mob.
1: For this song.
0: Yeah. Check it out.
1: I remember that.
0: It won multiple music video awards from MTV that year.
1: Cool.
0: So don't forget Monster Rally in the Valleys, first video. Second video, Praise You by Fatboy Slim.
1: Okay, thank you.
0: Next, before this, we had heard I Love You and Buddha 2 by Mason Jennings off of his album In the Ever, released in 2008. Mason Jennings was just in town in Novato, Hot Monk, on Saturday.
1: Last
0: we missed it. If you went, email me, nateandjoss@gmail.com. Did
1: Please.
0: He play this song? That's what I want to know.
1: Not this song. But
0: no, I'm sorry. This meaning I Love You and Buddha 2.
1: Yeah, did he play it? And what else did he play?
0: And did you like the show?
1: Tell us. We saw him there a couple years ago.
0: I've seen Mason Jennings almost every time he's come into a town that I live in.
1: At the Phoenix.
0: Mystic.
1: Mystic. Didn't play the Phoenix. And other venues in town, right? Mostly Hot
0: Monk. And I also saw him in LA when I was there.
1: Mm-hmm.
0: So guess who's a fan of Mason Jennings?
1: Yep.
0: Moi. And probably you too. He's great. Closer was the song before that by The Urge off of Master of Styles that was released in 1998. And we kicked it off with Saving Grace by The Cranberries off of Bury the Hatchet that was released in 1999. Lots of late 90s, except for the Mason Jennings song, which is about 10 years later.
1: Yeah.
0: But that's not the theme.
1: No.
0: So, Nate, the question is, do you know what the theme is?
1: Well, I think it is. It was a good one because I had to think about it a little bit and how to phrase this. But I think it's kind of a romantic message with a almost religious undertone, being saved by someone that you are pining for. How would you put it? Okay, cool.
0: Yeah.
1: That's good. I like that a lot.
0: Cool. I liked it too, and I liked the songs. Those are all songs that are special to me.
1: You don't have any comments?
0: No comment.
1: Okay. Wow, nice. I guess I got an A.
0: You got an A plus.
1: This time.
0: Good job. And it's your final exam. Congratulations, you're graduating from the class tomorrow.
1: That's great. But we'll be back for summer school.
0: That's right. Summer's never really
1: happened. Yeah. next Thursday.
0: Sorry.
1: You know, speaking of the show, I believe it's number 97.
0: They're playing some music.
1: I believe it's number 97.
0: What are you talking about? Oh, our count?
1: This show.
0: Oh, mm-hmm. Cool.
1: Because last show I brought up that we were close to 100.
0: 97 different shows?
1: Different. No two the same.
0: Wow.
1: Yeah, so in a few more weeks, we'll have that party.
0: Okay. What are we going to do? What should we do? Email us, nateandjoss@gmail.com.
1: We need ideas.
0: My email is flooding right now. Thank you so much. Flooded with emails.
1: Flooded?
0: Nathan? Nate? I mean...
1: Yep.
0: What is happening now?
1: We're going to play my songs, four songs on a theme. Joss has no idea what they are or what the theme is, and you will all figure it out in real time together. The first song is I Want to Be a Girl by Ariel Pink.

everybody had to pay and pay. A hustle here and a hustle there. New York City is the place where they said, hey babe, take a walk on

0: This is, of course, Lou Reed with Walk on the Wild Side, one of his greatest accomplishments, some would say greatest singles, released in 1972.
1: Would you say that?
0: Well, yeah.
1: Oh.
0: Even, from Velvet Underground through his solo career. I mean, I think it still has an impact today. From 54 years ago.
1: It sounded great.
0: Yeah.
1: It still makes you want to do, if you know what I mean.
0: No. Yeah, I do.
1: We were doing that here.
0: Before that, it was The Replacements with Androgynous from 1984.
1: I'd not heard that song before, and I liked it a lot.
0: Oh, yeah. That was in some movie soundtrack in the 90s. I don't remember which one, but I thought you might have recognized it from that. Apparently not.
1: No.
0: And before that, The Slits with Typical Girls from 1979. And started off the set with Ariel Pink doing I Want to Be a Girl from... I guess it was officially released on an album last year, but first released as a single in 2023. So there you have it. What do you think?
1: What an interesting theme.
0: Yeah.
1: Three of the songs, well, I Want to Be a Girl and Walk on the Wild Side feel like there's some... all of them are playing with gender or speaking to gender, and specifically femininity, but not in the same way.
0: Mm-hmm.
1: Is that the theme? I could go. The Typical Girls threw me off.
0: Oh, okay.
1: Because it's like about.
0: Well, that one is kind of the linchpin in a way.
1: Well, it's about how girls are perceived, females are perceived, or how they typically are.
0: Mm hmm.
1: And what happened, and like how the musicians felt the society is making girls. And then I Want to Be a Girl was like a person wanting to dress and become, right?
0: Well, I'll explain.
1: Okay, why don't you just tell me? If you're so smart.
0: I am.
1: If you thought of this theme,
0: it's
1: then
0: people
1: you...
0: rejecting gender roles.
1: Norms.
0: Yeah, gender norms.
1: Okay. If I had just taken like another step forward, I probably would have gotten there.
0: So
1: I liked it. That was cool.
0: It's Pride Month.
1: Yes.
0: In June. And I thought...
1: That's nice.
0: Actually, this theme has been on my mind for a long time. And I was like, oh, I finally have a good reason. I could have done it last... I could do it whenever, but I
1: what better time?
0: Yeah, I was thinking about that last week. And I was like, wait, if I wait one more week. But yeah, it's all songs spanning more than 50 years, all kind
1: That's
0: of on
1: cool.
0: that same theme of people expressing... not wanting to, conform to gender roles or expectations.
1: Nice.
0: Yeah.
1: What a great theme. I like it now more than I did before. I thought I liked it.
0: It was nice to hear them together, too. Kind of powerful.
1: Yeah, and the songs across all those decades.
0: Yeah.
1: That's cool.
0: Yeah.
1: I also wrote down Dude Looks Like a Lady. I thought that could be... That wasn't going to come up next.
0: Aerosmith, huh? That was the fifth song that just barely
1: Cutting
0: missed
1: room
0: it.
1: Floor. Yeah.
0: So, nice work.
1: Yeah.
0: Next up, we got our Riffin' segment. And I think I have a song to kick it off.
1: Okay. Go ahead then.
0: And we're going to see where this leads. I think we are going to play Don't Go Back at 10 by Girl Ray. And then we'll do a couple more inspired by it. And then we'll be back. Enjoy.

0: Okay. It's a very sweet song, I think.
1: That was sweet.
0: From Derek Harriott, the reggae great. Born to Love You. And I chose that because before Born to Love You, we played a song by Born Ruffians. And because the first two songs sounded similar, which we'll mention in a minute, I wanted to go in a completely different direction and just use Born as a connection. Why not? It's my show.
1: Hey, wait a minute.
0: Our show.
1: Wow, it took him too long to figure that out.
0: Yeah, I was speaking for myself.
1: Well, of course you
0: are. If I said, it's our show, I can do what I want, then that kind of is like, eh, maybe not, because there's another person
1: involved.
0: That's
1: like when somebody goes, well, at my wedding,
0: yeah,
1: in front of their spouse. It's like, well, no, that was our wedding.
0: I know, but I was using, it was an artistic.
1: No, wrong.
0: Okay.
1: Our show.
0: Yeah. I can do what I want. It's our show.
1: It's only, like, you only say.
0: But that's not true. We can do what we want.
1: Exactly.
0: That would be the right way to put that.
1: Right.
0: Let's move on.
1: Exactly. Now you're getting it. And it's only your, if I say it's your show, it's when I'm mad at it or when it's misbehaving. I'll be like, your show is not playing the right music right now. Send it to its room.
0: Yeah.
1: Then we'll know what's going on.
0: Or use its middle name.
1: Yeah. Riffin Joseph with Nate and Joss. I don't know.
0: Riffin continually with Nate and Joss.
1: There you go.
0: What did we play before? So it was...
1: Oh, I know, because I'm part of this team.
0: Yeah.
1: It was Barnacle Goose.
0: Barnacle Goose.
1: By Born Ruffians.
0: We and didn't... Yeah. What is a Barnacle Goose?
1: We looked it up, and it's a breed. It's a species.
0: It's a breed species. It's a type of goose. That's true, too. It's a breed species, a species of goose. And also, a great song from a great album.
1: Also, a goose barnacle is also a barnacle.
0: Yeah.
1: Those are both real things.
0: That's hilarious.
1: Yes.
0: That one went out to Barnacle every Tuesday. Every Tuesday from 5 to 6.
1: And then we kicked it off with Don't Go Back at 10 by Girl Ray.
0: Yep.
1: Which had that guitar sound that prompted the Born Ruffians.
0: Yeah, it was the guitar sound from that song that led us into Born Ruffians.
1: Naturally.
0: And almost a... Yeah, other of their songs have an even more direct link, don't you think, in terms of that strumming pattern that we heard.
1: Yeah. I think we picked a great song, but maybe not the one that demonstrated that guitar
0: much. I agree.
1: That's a note for this show. Hey, your show, Nate.
0: Played the wrong
1: Born Ruffians song.
0: Yeah. Well, thank

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0: If you're missing this one right now.
1: Wow, time just warped. it's like a continuum. Anyway.
0: If you missed the first half of it.
1: Exactly. You can go back and listen. We keep some episodes up there. Mixcloud.com. Look us up. Riffin with Nate and Joss. J-O-S. All one word, no space. You'll find us there.
0: That's right.
1: Thanks.
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1: Peace.
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1: You broke my heart, 'cause I couldn't dance. You didn't even want me around. And now I'm back to let you know I can really shake 'em down.

KPCALP Petaluma. What do Dolly Parton, Harry Belafonte, Mary Wells, Francois Hardy, and the Kinks have in common? Tune in to Lulu's Lunch.

0: I can't believe he found them.
1: He seems sorry.
0: We very clearly told him not to look up there.
1: I'm honestly impressed that he was able to do it.
0: Right? What did he balance on that big chair?
1: I guess he'll just know what his gifts are this year.
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1: And streaming

ladies and gentlemen, it is a real pleasure at this point in time to introduce to you the king. I ain't lying. The king of the blues organ. Here he is. Jimmy Blue McGriff. Come here, Jimmy.

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Before we get started, let me just remind you quickly, the views expressed here are not necessarily the views of KPCA Radio, its board of directors, volunteers, staff, or underwriters. The following program contains subject matter that some people may find objectionable. It is solely the responsibility of the show and does not necessarily reflect the views of KPCA. Sensitive listeners may wish to tune out at this time. All right, that was Donald Miller we just heard. The track we heard was There's a Dance in the Old Dame Yet for our beloved Squeaky Fromm. Possibly... Or you would think perhaps a reference to the Manson family member, but in reality, the name of Donald Miller's cat. Woke up this morning to some sad news that Donald Miller had passed away yesterday. Of course, best known globally for his work in Barbado Magus, who we have played on the show before, in which he played guitar, but also known on the ground in New York as a fairly major player since 1979 up until current day. So, devised a program tonight, only recordings that Donald Miller has played on. That last one actually was released fairly recently. I think that was, let me see... I don't have that information in front of me, but I want to say maybe a 2017 recording, released 2021, yeah, recorded 2017, of some guitar stuff, and that is about as serene as it's going to get. Coming up next, from the Barbed Wire Maggots LP recorded in 1982 at Inroads in New York City, we're going to hear Side A. On KPCA LP, Petaluma, California, 103.3 FM. 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

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We just heard side B from Barbed Wire Maggots. I had announced it as side A if you were there at the top of the track, and you might have heard a very ugly sound, and I'm curious to see what my disc looks like when I get it out of the CD player, because it sounds like there's a problem with track one. But we heard track two, No Regrets. Barbed Wire Maggots, released 1982, wonderful collage cover art, credited also to Donald Miller. Again, we're playing 2 hours of Donald Miller's music tonight to celebrate his life after news of his passing yesterday. Donald, I was having a conversation with Jason Campbell from Influencing Machine, who recently joined us for the Haters special, who pointed out that Donald actually met his band members Jim and Don when he was hosting a non-commercial radio show on Columbia's college radio station, and this would have been about 1979, and Jim and Don were frequent callers to the program, asking him a lot about the more fringe jazz and things like that that he was playing. So I thought that was a really nice tie-in for tonight's show, a nice fact to share, and I went ahead and dug into some interviews and different things like that, and actually found an interview where they really talk about what he was playing at the time and what specifically was drawing them to the program. So this set is sort of coming up right now is going to be more influences and favorite records. We're going to take a little break and look into the world of the tastes of Barbado Magus, starting with Xenakis, mentioned in the interview as being a watershed band for Don Dietrich to hear for the first time. This is Persopolis number 6 on KPCALP, Petaluma, California, 103.3 FM. 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
1: 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Coming up next, a 10-inch from a band from Sweden called Erm. 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

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This is episode 10 of Live Crashing Head Volts, a weekly program broadcasting out of Petaluma, California, playing 2 hours of music and its opposites. That was Jumping Tiger, which is a collaboration between Richard Ramirez and Dominic Furnau. The track we heard was Sadist Rise Up. It's from the 10-inch record released last year on Hospital Productions. The title of the record is The Temple of Sadism. That is a 10-inch record. We're playing all 10-inch records tonight. Before that, Sal Solaris, we heard the track Anti-Life from the Remember 10-inch. That's from 2002 on the Der Angriff label. And we opened the set with Four Studies for a Crucifixion. That record, also from 2002. All four tracks are untitled. We heard the second untitled track from Side A. Dom USA told me that he thinks that this, the secret to success for any record label is to release more 10-inch records. Since I know that the only people that listen to this program have noise projects and noise record labels, thought I would pass the message along. Up next, The Haters, Kaboom, on 103.3 FM, live Crashing Head Volts.

KPCALP, Petaluma, California, 103.3 FM, live crashing headphones with your host, Mona. That was a set of 10-inch records featuring three artists who have collaborated with each other over the years. We just finished a track from Condom that was Pro Judas from the 1998 Rome song 10-inch on Old Europa Cafe. Middle of the set was the New Blockaders, Fulton, the B-side of the record. That's source material from Rupenis mixed by Anomaly on the Hypnagogia label, limited edition of 400 copies, released in 2003. And opened the set with The Haters, Kaboom, from the 1995 10-inch record Sweet Austerity. So The Haters has collaborated with both TNB and Condom. And that's the thread throughout that set. That and the fact that those are 10-inch records. We're playing all 10-inch records this week on our 10th episode of Live Crashing Headfolds, dedicated to Dom USA, who once famously said, "Why put out a 12-inch when you can put out a 10-inch coming up next, a 10-inch record from German group Annonzifolia on 103.3 FM, Live Crashing Headfolds.

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0: 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That was K2 with Anybody Can't Catch Up With Me, Part 2. Opened the set with Anonzafalia. That was the B-side of the 10-inch on Power and Steel. Thanks for tuning in. We'll see you next week for 2 hours of music and its opposites on KPCA LP Petaluma, California, 103.3
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2: Let me take you on a trip. Just a simple journey. 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

0: 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From the Gold Tone Edits EP out on Clone Records, this is the Ian Pooley remix of Jovan's Pianos of Gold. Here we go.
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0: going hog crazy here. 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

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I know the truth, Teba. It's sorta true. 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But look, sometimes I feel I don't know. 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I be down, drowning slow. 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

CR's primary controls are located here on this front panel. Behind this panel door, we have the secondary control group. We'll take a detailed look.

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0: The more you listen to your kids, the closer you'll be. So we asked kids, what do you want your parents to hear?
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2: 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I just want someone to yap to. And I just feel like I'll be fine, like, if someone just hears me talk and talk and talk and talk and talk and talk and talk.
3: 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And I don't think I tell you that enough. And I know sometimes we get into it, and it's just hard on both of us. But, you know, try to understand me more, and I'll try to do the same.
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0: Reconstruyendo Juntos, Petaluma cree que todo mundo merece vivir sano y seguro en su hogar. 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
1: so good.
0: So pepperoni pizza pie.
1: Yeah, that's delicious.
0: And some wings?
1: Yeah. Get too high, so I got some for leftover.
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1: Okay, girl.

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1: Hello, my name is Adrienne, host of Ready, Set, Shuffle. 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

0: don't believe there's probably anybody that doesn't feel the grief, a great grief for our time. The losses are beyond the counting. So we're being asked to be alive in this time when we can hold the grief and hold it knowing that the grief and the outrage that comes up when we see what we're losing, that pain we feel for them, is grounded in a deep caring.
1: That's Joanna Macy, and this is Alternative Radio. I'm David Barsamyan. This edition of AR features Joanna Macy, Deep Caring for the Earth. The challenges humankind faces, from the climate emergency to species extinction to terminal war, may be difficult to comprehend, but we ignore them at our peril. Looking away is a lot easier than facing reality. Viewing the Earth as a giant shopping mall to be exploited is leading us to a literal dead end. The capitalist system solely cares about making money. Can a deep caring for the Earth emerge that is nourishing and sustaining rather than recklessly exploiting it? What creative steps can we undertake to reverse the dangerous course we are on? The clock is ticking as our precious planet takes one hit after another. Can global society wake up to implement policies that will avert catastrophe? If not, Joanna Macy says, it's curtains. Our guest today is Joanna Macy, a scholar of Buddhism, general systems theory, and deep ecology. Her lectures and writing

0: on work that reconnects, provided a visionary force in environmental and spiritual activism. She's the author of World as Lover, World as Self, and co-author of Active Hope. And now, Joanna Macy, Deep Caring for the Earth.
1: What we most want, I believe, is to discover our true vastness, the immense life that is within us, the great, fertile, brilliant web of life that has brought us forth, to wake up to the company of other beings through space and time, and walk out of that little closet of self-concern that is conditioned by the industrial growth society, the consumer society, the late capitalist political economy, where we're being treated like a bunch of addicts that can't wait for the next fix, whether it's a car or a dress or the latest foodie, gourmet, whatever. As if we couldn't think of anything better to do with our lives than to see how much we can own or how much we can put in the bank, as if that were a measure of the life that is in us. And so I think there's a great yearning in each one of us to be free to rejoin that great family of beings, that great dance. The metaphors abound for what we yearn for and what we deserve and what is our birthright to have, to see the beauty of the world and let that be enough, to feel the depth of affection we have for all beings and each other and let that be enough, to work together for the healing of our world. Ah, that's more than enough. And it's amazing that we, at this point, we're reflecting that and working with that in the with the students this weekend, how we were training our vision to see two amazing and apparently contradictory things that are happening at the same time in our world. Both of them unique. One is a transition to a life-sustaining society from a self-destroying industrial growth society, which sets its goals and measures its progress by how fast it can grow. Grow in what? Wisdom, health, happiness, one thing only, corporate profits, market share. And when you have that kind of force driving you, it's a exponential, unsatisfiable, leads to a runaway system. And so the transition that we're in, that many of us, including me, call the Great Turning. I love the book about it that David Corton wrote. And I love the recognition by many of the minds that have been teachers to me that this Great Turning, this transition, is the third revolution of our journey as humans. The third we know about, and that it's fully as huge in scope and in magnitude as that first revolution in the late Neolithic 10,000 years ago, the agricultural revolution. That changed everything. Settling down, growing a surplus, growing more people, trading, learning to compute, to write, build silos, temples, stratified societies, etc. Changed everything. And then a bunch later, that second revolution, equally enormous in its effect on our psyches and on our relationships. That happened
2: almost 3 centuries ago in England, and that was the what?
1: Yeah, the Industrial Revolution. And again, that changed everything. The machine, the power of industrial technology, pulling people off the land into the mines and the mills and the factories, changing our relationships to each other and to the earth. And now, right on the tail of that, comes this third revolution. And I remember the first time I heard about this in these terms of third revolution was from William Ruckelshaus, who was our first Environmental Protection Agency head. And he said, the amazing thing is, whereas the first revolution, agricultural revolution, took centuries, and the industrial revolution took decades, maybe generations, this one, this third one, to sustainability, will have to happen in a matter of years, and will have to be a totally conscious operation. We will choose it. So not only is there this revolution, this great turning, but at the same time, and you know this, I'm just saying things you already know in your heart, that there is this great unraveling. David Courtney uses that term, and I find it totally apt that the social and really the ecological systems, the biological organic systems that have been woven over the millennia, bringing forth complexity of form and intelligence, are being shredded by loss of diversity and by poisoning and by paving over and by our heedlessness. So this is a time when you could get real depressed if you let yourself. And as a matter of fact, if there is, I don't believe there's probably anybody in this room that frankly doesn't feel the grief, a great grief for our time. The losses are beyond the counting. So we're being asked to be alive in this time when we can hold the pain and not run from it, hold the grief and know that we're capable of that, and hold it knowing that the grief and the outrage that comes up when we see what we're losing, and some of these losses, many of them are irretrievable, that pain we feel for them is grounded in a deep caring. You look at that pain and don't let yourself be persuaded by mainstream culture that it has to do with some, can be reduced to some private pathology or neurotic pattern. Don't fall for that. If tears come up and rage for what is what our people are doing to the earth, don't let them be persuaded that this is due to some private craziness. Just pause for a moment and bow to that and say, ah, I'm capable of suffering with. I'm suffering with my world. Ouch. And you will know that it's wholesome and natural and unavoidable if you're alive. And then you remember that the literal meaning of compassion is just that, to suffer with. Ah, I am a compassionate being. I am alive as a cell in the living body of earth, and this body is in trauma, so of course I feel it too. So we're in this incredible moment, unlike any that I can imagine ever having happened before. This moment when everything we've ever had to learn about courage, about our interconnectedness, can be put to use as we stand with this two possibilities right in front of us. The great unraveling and the great turning. And we don't know. We don't know whether we're going to pull it off. But we know that we're here as part of that work. And that we can engage in that more fully when we see its inevitability and don't require guarantees that we're going to see just how wonderful our little piece of it is. That we free ourselves from dependence on seeing the results of our own actions. So it's just amazing to me that being alive in this time, if you don't close your eyes and ears, it's just like getting so many spiritual teachings. Wake up. Wake up. Wake up to your true nature as part of life. Wake up to your mutual belonging. Wake up to the courage that is in you. Let your heart be broken. It's okay. Actually, they say the heart that breaks open can hold the whole universe. It's that big. And in this time, then, it's so wonderful to be sitting in this room, in this place, where the teachings, the Dharma teachings, have been revered and kept among the many strands of the revitalizing of the spiritual life of our people. And how good to come here and see that in the Buddhist community and in Naropa, there is this environmental leadership program. Saying again and again, and you need to say that in Western Buddhism, which has a tiny tendency to think that the Buddha Dharma is given to us for our private tranquility. There's a little tendency that, in case you haven't noticed. Yes, so that you can get very calm and serene. And, yeah. So I consider this sometimes, it can be a little case of premature equanimity. Because what I find in the teachings and in my brothers and sister teachings out of this tradition as well as others is that the spiritual gifts of this planet and the lineages are coming forward now in this time of crisis and need in order to bloom with fresher, stronger meaning than ever before, to help us walk out to find that we can be what we most want to be. Heroes and healers. Part of the great transformation. Part of the waking up. And we're not doing that out of some inflated notion of who we are, but rather stepping aside from what we thought were our strengths and our individual wonderfulness to let the power of life come through. The power of the earth. The power of our interdependence. The power of our relationships. The power of life itself. So much bigger than anything we could ever attribute to ourselves or our achievements. What a time to be alive. I think that all the religious traditions in this time have riches for us who would take part in the healing of our world. I think central all the great earth wisdom traditions, indigenous traditions, Christianity, Sufism, Islam, Judaism, Hinduism, Tao, all of it are there bringing forth gifts for us to find our true strength. But I want to talk a little bit about the Buddha Dharma and about being right here in the Shambhala Center, the Tibetan strain of it. I feel so grateful. My life was changed, you know, by when I went over in the Peace Corps with my husband to India. We were staffed then. We went over with our children, and I found that I got very close to a volunteer who up in Himachal Pradesh, and this was in the 1960s, was working with groups of Tibetans and a particular community of Tibetans, Kargyu Tibetans, who'd been very close to Chogyam Trungpa Rinpoche. And they were sort of like Dharma brothers together in the community of Tashi Chong. And I saw that in what they had experienced as they were leaving Tibet, fleeing the depredations of the Chinese and the occupation of Tibet, preserving the tradition that they had cherished. They were well acquainted with grief. They had seen how swift destruction can take over a people and its land, how fast it can be plundered, how quickly its institutions, even those most revered, could be insulted and demolished. It's like they expected some of this. And here is from the warrior song of King Gezar, written how many centuries ago? 8, 9 centuries ago, and doesn't it sound as if it were today? It goes, our earth is wounded. Her oceans and lakes are sick. Her rivers are like running sores. The air is filled with subtle poisons, and the oily smoke of countless hellish fires blackens the sun. Men and women scattered from homeland, friends, family, wander desolate and uncertain, scorched by a toxic sun. In this desert of frightened, blind uncertainty, some take refuge in the pursuit of power. Some become manipulators of illusion and deceit. If wisdom and harmony still dwell in this world, as other than a dream lost in an unopened book, they are hidden in our heartbeat. And it is from our hearts that we cry out. We cry out, and our voices are the single voice of this wounded earth. Our cries are a great wind across the earth. I can feel that. I can feel our cries ringing out, and the yearning of our hearts like a great wind. And that it's appropriate. It's all right to feel that. Okay if the heart breaks. And then, later on, from this same community of Tibetans that I became sort of wonderfully wedded to, in a way. That's one of the greatest things happened in my life, was that this community of Tibetan lay people and lamas took me in. And I would visit them when over the years, when I'd go to other places, other countries, back to my homeland, we would be seeing each other. And once when I went back, it was 1980, and Ronald Reagan had just been elected. And I heard back in Tashi Chong people talking about a prophecy that seemed to be coming true in our time, even though it was 12 centuries old. It was found in the Kalachakra Tantra. But it seemed to be happening for this generation now in the late 20th century. Well, what's it about? I said. And they said it's about a very dark and troubled time.
2: Well, I wanted to hear about that. Being rather apocalyptic of my turn of mind. And as I said, Ronald Reagan had just been elected. And so I asked for some of the lamas to tell me about it. And this is the version of it. There, I found that there were different versions. One version I got from Taisitu Rinpoche, who had his monastery not far away. And when he spoke of it, it was in connection with a retreat that he wanted me to take for 3 years. And I said, Rinpoche, I can't do that because I have to stop nuclear war. And he said, well, don't you know that the kingdom of Shambhala is coming and the king of Shambhala will disarm the weapons with by his power? As if that could happen without our doing anything. He said, just take it easy and go and meditate. Well, I couldn't do that. So, and I didn't really buy into that particular version of the Shambhala prophecy. And then another version that I heard was that it didn't really have to do with this coming of the kingdom of Shambhala. That's what the prophecy is. It didn't have to do with the outside world, but it was all a metaphor for one's internal battle or growth or enlightenment. Well, that didn't interest me too much either. But what did, and what I'm going to tell you, is the version of this prophecy that I heard from Dugu Chögyal Rinpoche. I'm going to tell it to you because it has given me my marching orders for the last 30 years. In pretty much his words. And as you hear this, you will hear the phrase Shambhala warrior. And you may recognize that this is a metaphor for the bodhisattva. That is the hero figure in the Buddhist scriptures, Buddhist world, the one who really gets it about our mutual belonging, our radical interdependence. And so they say the bodhisattva keeps turning back from the gates of nirvana to return to samsara till all beings, even to every blade of grass, is enlightened. So that kind of compassion. So here we go. I'm going to tell you the prophecy as I heard it from Dugu Chögyal Rinpoche, and I want you to hear it as if it is about you, which I actually think it is. There comes a time when all life on earth is in danger. In this time, great powers have arisen, barbarian powers, and although they waste their wealth in preparations to annihilate each other, they have much in common. And among the things they have in common are weapons of unfathomable devastation and death, and technologies that lay waste the world. And it is just at this time that, when the future of all beings seems to hang by the frailest of threads, that the kingdom of Shambhala emerges. Now you can't go there because it's not a place. It exists in the hearts and minds of the Shambhala warriors. And actually you can't tell a Shambhala warrior by looking at her or him, because they wear no uniforms. They bear no insignia. They wield no banners to identify them. They have no barricades on which they can climb to threaten the enemy, or behind which they can rest and regroup. they don't even have any home turf, because ever and always they must move across the terrain of the barbarian powers. And then he said, now the time has come when great courage is required of the Shambhala warriors. Moral courage and physical courage, because they are going to go right into the heart of the barbarian powers to dismantle the weapons, those armaments that are fabricated and deployed on air trigger alert. Yes. And the decisions that are made, they are going to go into the corridors of power to dismantle the weapons of mind. And he said, Joanna, mind this. This is very important. The Shambhala warriors know that these weapons can be dismantled because they are mano maya, mind made.
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2: These weapons can be dismantled because they are mano maya, mind made. They are made by the human mind. They can be unmade by the human mind. Because the dangers that are coming upon us now are not brought by some evil extraterrestrial force or some satanic deity or even some inexorable, unalterable fate. But they arise from our actions, from our relationships, from our habits. They are made by the human mind. They can be unmade by the human mind. So, now is the time, he said, when the Shambhala warriors go into training. How do they train? I asked. I was ready to sign up. And he said, they train in the use of two weapons. What are they? And Dugu Chogyal held up his hands the way the lamas hold the ritual objects in the great lama dances of his people. And he said, one is compassion, and the other is insight into the radical interdependence of all phenomena. And you need both. One is not enough. You need the compassion because that provides the fuel, the motive force to move you out, to go where you need to go, to do what you need to do. And what it involves is this: to not be afraid of the suffering of your world. And if you're not afraid of the suffering of your world, then nothing can stop you. But he said, by itself, that's not enough, because it can burn you out. It's very hot. So you need the other, that wisdom, that insight into our interexistence. Now that's very important, he said, because with that, you know that this is not a battle between the good guys and the bad guys. But that the line between good and evil goes through the landscape of every human heart. And that we are so interwoven with each other in the web of life that even the smallest act with clear intention can have reverberations through the web that you can hardly begin to discern. But that, he said, as important as it is, it's a little cool. And so you need the heat of the compassion. And I realized then that, when I had been seeing the Tibetan monks in their puja with their moving their hands and the moving mudras, hand gestures, often as not, they were dancing with their hands, the interplay between wisdom and compassion. Well, that's it. That's the prophecy. On that occasion, my family happened to be with me, and we were lodging at the edge of the community, and I rushed back, and I was getting back to meet my, I went in and I said, you won't believe what I just heard from Chuchao Rinpoche, and I told the prophecy. And my son Jack said, well, didn't he tell you how it's going to end? No. It's wonderful that you laugh. I laugh too. I said, oh, Jack, if he had told me how it's going to turn out, I wouldn't have believed him. And don't you believe anyone who tells you how it's going to turn out. Because the magic and power of being alive at this time is directly proportional to the uncertainty. That uncertainty keeps you awake. You think sometimes that you want guarantees. Well, I would get involved in that campaign if I were sure that my involvement would make a decisive difference. I hear that a lot, you know, from people. But that kind of certainty is not in the scene for us now. That kind of certainty doesn't grow courage. It's in the risk-taking that the courage happens. And then I remember, I'd like a guarantee, but where is there a guarantee in life? When you fall in love with someone, is there a guarantee that you're going to have a lasting, healthy relationship? When you plant seeds in the soil, is there a guarantee there's going to be sufficient warmth and moisture for a bumper crop? There never is. And it is that which draws forth from us the vital ingredients of our engagement and our involvement and our risk-taking and our courage and our solidarity with each other. There you have it. I think it's just about my favorite thing to tell you. But I have some other things I want to share. One is that, you know, those two weapons, is actually that's the term he used, compassion and wisdom, relate to my two favorite hand gestures of the Buddha, the mudras. There are so many different ones. There's this for teaching, there's this for giving, you know, but my favorite two is this. I'm giving them to you, yeah, as my gift to you. There, that's the first. That's the Abhaya Mudra. It means fear not. Don't be afraid. So you can use that. Very useful in a time like this, where even our own government likes to keep us in line by scaring us. And when I saw that, you know what I immediately thought of? The traditional Native American gesture when I was a little girl in school. I thought all Indians went around doing this. How? Then I realized that that gesture of Native Americans is precisely don't be afraid. See? Don't be afraid. I carry no weapon. My hand is bare, naked. Nothing to fear. I come in peace. And my other favorite gesture is the one that is always associated with the Buddha of our time, Sakyamuni Buddha, because as you know, as the Buddhist movement developed through time, the truths that were conveyed in it seemed so great you could never imagine that they weren't always around. So people figured that there were earlier Buddhas and a whole string of them. But our Buddha, Shakyamuni Buddha, of our era, was known in art and the way he was represented by touching the ground, touching the earth. Bhumisparsa Mudra. So you remember to do that.
1: And I want you to remember the story that goes with it, which you may know already, so you'll hear it again. How Gautama, before he became the Buddha, he had left home, he was seeking the end of suffering, he was trying to figure it out. Why is it, how is it that we cause suffering to each other and ourselves? And he went to the best of the yogic teachers, excelled in every domain. He did mortifications of the flesh till he almost died. And then he just said, I'm going to sit down there under that tree and I'm not going to get up until it becomes clear to me the cause of suffering. And so he did. So when the Buddha sat down, that tendency was represented in the figure of Mara, who was portrayed or understood as the figure of sin and death. And Mara was furious that this young Gautama Siddhartha was going to sit down and figure out the cause of suffering for the sake of the cessation of suffering. That was a very unwelcome idea to Mara, because suffering was his stock and trade. So he had to scare Gautama the Buddha off. And so he sent visions of very seductive dancing girls. And did our boy Gautama flinch? Did he move? No. He just stayed in perfect concentration. That didn't work. So then he sent visions of ghoulish demons and arms with weapons and all kinds of scary things. Did our Gautama flinch? No. He just stayed there, totally concentrated. So then Mara was furious, and he said, by what right do you think that you can sit there and resolve the problem of suffering? By what authority do you think you can do that? Now, interestingly enough, Gautama did not present his curriculum vitae. He didn't say, my father is a prince in the Shakyamuni. He didn't say, I've been to the very best yogic schools. He didn't say, I have the mortification of the flesh, PhD in that. No. He didn't say anything about himself. What did he do? He touched the earth. I am doing this by the authority vested in me by the earth. That's what that gesture says. And they say in the scriptures that the earth roared. Now, I love that story, but what the point of it is that you have the same authority. For you, in whatever you are taking, whether it's planting a garden or protesting at a nuclear power plant or running for office, you are doing that for the healing for your people and the healing of our world by the power invested in you by the earth. You have been brought forth by the earth for this time. And earth will provide you, the web of life will provide you. The dependent co-arising, that power of our relationships with all that is, will provide the power. It's brought you up from the amoeba. It certainly ought to be able to get you through the next few days. So we can begin trusting that. We can begin really learning that what we most have going for us is not our own smarts and our own wiles or our own connections, but our passion for the earth and earth's love for us, which is life's. I've been stressing the Buddhist
2: line on this, but it's that's there in all the great spiritual traditions and the earth wisdom traditions of the native peoples. And it is there in the scientists of our time, because there is a great scientific revolution, cognitive revolution going on now, which is turning our understanding toward that same recognition of the power of our relations with each other and with the universe. That we are not separate, abiding selves, monads, that have to be competing with each other or creating our own perfection and purity, but that we are currents of knowing and feeling and action, fed by streams of matter, energy, and information, these weaving together. And that became so clear to me in my own life when I turned toward systems theory. Happenstantially, as a matter of fact, I'm just looking. I didn't even know what systems meant. And if I'd somebody had explained it, I would have thought it was very boring and some realm of science that had nothing to do with me. But I walked in and I listened to what the professor was saying and what he was drawing on the board. And I thought, this is the Dharma in another guise. And the main, again and again, key points about the Dharma were reflected as in the ontology and epistemology of the systems view. I bring that up not to make you laugh so much, which I don't mind, but which is to say that this shift in identity that we are invited to make now, you don't need to think of it just in spiritual terms or in poetic or mystical terms. This is seen very clearly in scientific terms from the system's perspective, that it is this notion that we are a self doing our thinking between our ears, looking out at the world from behind our eyes, acting on it as a separate and distinctive individual is not the only way you see it. And that there is indeed, we get into a terrific trap if we identify who we are with this separate self that whose name we wear, you know. If I think all I am is Joanna, a white, aging, American woman, and I want to just read a couple of paragraphs from the systems perspective. This is from my book, World is Lover, World is Self. So systems theorists point out, we were talking about that in our workshop this weekend, because I always bring it in. This is part of the liberation of our time. We can identify, shift our identity with something much bigger than the dramas and ambitions of this little piece of reality that is inside my bag of skin. So there's no categorical I set over against a categorical you or it. One of the clearest teachers of this is Gregory Bateson. He says the false reification, like thingification, of the self is basic to our planetary ecological crisis. We have imagined that we are a unit of survival, and we have to see to our own survival. And we imagine that the unit of survival is the separate individual or a separate species, whereas, in reality, through the history of evolution, it is the individual plus the environment, the species plus the environment, for they are essentially symbiotic. The self is a metaphor. We can choose to limit it to our skin, our person, our family, our organization, or our species. We can select its boundaries in objective reality. And what we are experiencing is a bankruptcy of seeing this self as a unit of consumption that must always be buying and consuming to keep our capitalist political economy going. We can be liberated from that, and more people are allowing that waking up to happen, a waking up for the sake of life. My friends, this time it's not just one Buddha. This time everybody has to wake up. This time everybody wants to wake up. This time everybody can wake up. And without that, it's curtains, you know. So that's quite an interesting situation to be in. And we're waking up in so many different ways in the Great Turning. People are linking together in study groups. People are linking arms to say no to war and the fabrication of weapons. People are meeting in their towns and places to accelerate a great change, the great transition. So a beautiful part of the Great Turning is the transition culture. Becoming aware of how long we've been around, that we have a right to be here, that we have the authority of our 14 billion years of this universe, living in this universe. And that also invites us to open our heart minds to the future ones and to their right to live on a planet that is not poisoned, that is not decimated, that is not denuded. And much of the growing amount of the work that reconnects that we do is also nurturing our capacity to not only reach back to the origins that feed our power, but to those who are coming after us, so that those of future ones we're working for their sake too, you know. And you've come to be together and to listen tonight partly out of a desire that life go on. And it is that commitment to the future ones that has, I found, tremendously vitalizing and refreshing in my own life. So that you're here for this moment of great turning, your presence here, our presence here, our courage of heart and mind reaches out to draw strength from the ancestors and also inspiration from the future ones, so that we can act that we leave this planet inhabitable. Our love is sufficient for that. Our strength is sufficient for that. My closing poem is from Rainer Maria Rilke. It is the last of his sonnets in the Sonnet to Orpheus. And it is in a book that I, with my co-translator, translated. And during the time we were working on this, during the time of our invasion, the U.S. invasion of Iraq, and the time was so dark, and we felt such great futility, discouragement. But this kept us strong. This poem had a quality to bring us in touch with our strength and our faith and our true identity. So I'm going to say it to you. And then the first line is, "Quiet friend who has come so far." That's you. You've come a long distance through the ages. Quiet friend who has come so far. Feel how your breathing makes more space around you. feel that every time with the mindfulness of breathing in and breathing out. Feel how your breathing makes more space around you. Let this darkness be a bell tower, and you the bell. And as you ring, what batters you becomes your strength. My favorite line, so I'll have to repeat them. Let this darkness be a bell tower, and you the bell. As you ring, what batters you becomes your strength. Swing back and forth into the change. What is it? What is this intensity of pain? If the drink is bitter, turn yourself to wine. In this uncontainable night, be the mystery at the crossroads of your senses, the mystery discovered there. And if the world has ceased to hear you, say to the silent earth, I flow, and to the rushing water speak, I am. To the silent earth speak, I flow, to the rushing water I am. And that's what you are. By the magic of thousands of generations, in this swiftly turning world, you've been given this flesh, this body, this house for your heart and mind, this sun, these stars, this soil. And you are not separate. Nothing can ever happen to you that will ever separate you from the living majesty of life and earth. Because that's your true nature. You belong. You're woven out of belonging. That is your strength.
0: That was Joanna Macy on Deep Caring for the Earth. 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

0: now, joining us from Austin, Texas. Taro, thank you so much for coming on the Mushroom Hour.
1: Thank you. I'm honored to be here.
0: Well, seriously, the honor is all mine. I had a moment before we started interviewing where I was like, I've been a fan. I have your book, Healing Mushrooms. We met at a food show and you don't remember it, but it was awesome for me. But seriously, it's great to be able to chat with you. And of course, the work you're doing with Hero Technologies, I think has kind of sparked everyone's imagination, gotten everyone excited. We talk about decomposing plastic and, you know, creating more closed loop systems. That's the kind of stuff people love hearing about with mushrooms. So normally with folks, I give a whole origin story, but I feel like a lot of folks, you know, you've been on podcasts, people know some of that. So tell us maybe a version of how you got into this work with Hero Technology. If you want to, you know, give us a couple steps along the way, but obviously you started Four Sigmatic, done so many things, but yeah, what kind of created this formation of Hero and kind of led you to where you are on that path now?
1: Yeah, so I've been lucky enough that the mushrooms chose me a long time ago, and being lucky enough to be involved with mushrooms. So I grew up in Finland on a 13 generation family farm, and there I learned about human health from my mom, who taught physiology and anatomy, and then agriculture from my dad. And I went to an environmental school that my great grand actually started. So sustainability and environmental values were a big part of like my elementary school, basically. That being said, as a kid, you know, you're in a little bit of your ecosystem, not the ecosystem. And even though I was raised with a lot of these more collective values, you're just like dreaming and wanting to do your thing. So I was always interested in human health more than I was interested in the sustainability when I was young. And that led me to discover rare mushroom 20 years ago and win an innovation award to start Four Sigmatic, which is like one of the leading mushroom, functional mushroom brands, and the creator of the original mushroom coffee, write books, travel around the world. And as part of that journey, I was exposed to not just health and wellness fungal experts, but all kinds of mycology, from psychedelics to this world of sustainability. Then about 5 years ago, my wife was pregnant and I reconnected with a friend of mine, another entrepreneur. She was more of a, not a mushroom entrepreneur, but she was in pee and poop and blood space. She invented the original periodic underwear. And she gave this like vision of like, hey, what about like a mushroom diaper and the mushrooms would eat itself? But she didn't know anything about, she knew nothing about mushrooms, but she had just read that it's possible. And we kind of talked about it. And then soon after my firstborn Banyan was born and I was changing diapers. And it's one of those things where you intellectually know how bad plastics are and how big the problem is. But when diapers that are the number one household plastic waste item, when you're changing them 12 a day and every week you're taking this snake looking like bag of, you know, soiled diapers to the trash. And I'm like, this is insane.
0: Where is this going?
1: And I was like, I need to look into this. And then funny enough, I have an older brother. His name is Vesa, which means like the sapling from a tree. And he actually studied more like environmental engineering at a top engineering school and works for originally consulting firms and then to the city of Helsinki doing some of this similar work. So he was always actually way more environmentally aware of like the systematic impact. And his partner also works for the Finnish government. So I learned so much about like the systematic problem, which is different than the consumer problem. Like consumers, we see a little bit, but if you're behind the scenes, you see the systematic problem of waste management. And in this case, plastic. And that led into this rabbit hole of spending, you know, 4.5 years with the world's leading experts to invent these plastic eating fungi, or not really invent, but like bring in the shelf stable format that can be scaled, leveraging biology, but then at the same time, bring them in a format that can be used safely and scalably around the world.
0: Yeah, well, it's a beautiful vision and really cool hearing those parts of your backstory, and funny to follow someone's course to like all the different influences that lead them where they are. And of course, when we think about mushrooms or fungi eating plastic,

0: it sparks everyone's imagination, but the reality of making that happen when you see like the amount of biomass required to actually translate that to consume whatever waste you're talking about, the amount of time required, there are like these inherent barriers. In addition to, as you said, making it shelf stable, so much of the mushroom or fungi, you know, it's in an environment. How do you then take that and be able to deploy it anywhere? You know, how do you create the ideal conditions? So there's a lot of questions there. But, you know, when you said diapers are one of those leading sources of household plastics, give us, again, just a number of like scale, because I know you guys use it in a lot of your materials. And I think for those of us like myself, I have nieces, but I don't have kids. What is the scale of waste we're talking about when you're approaching this problem of trying to find a better way to integrate, you know, diapers into the waste stream? How big of a issue are we talking about?
1: Yeah, great question. So to frame the conversation, almost each baby uses disposable diapers, cloth diapers. A lot of people try them, but the usage is very, very small, like single percentage, right? So each baby goes through about 6,000 diapers in their lifetime, which is actually crazy because like not that long time ago, 10, 20 years ago, people would potty train at like 6 months or, you know, a year and a half. Like we did that at like year and a half with ours. But like today, most kids are until 4, 5, 6 in diapers. And I think it's just like, it's a literally a shitty job to potty train a toddler, right? And a lot of parents don't want to deal with it. So they're punting the problem, right? So that just means more diapers are used. But think of it like 6,000 diapers. And each diaper ever created, these disposable diapers, in a landfill somewhere today. So they were invented in the 60s, more popularized 80s onwards. And every one of them is in a landfill still. It takes as long as 400 years to break down. And the eco diapers are mostly just greenwashing. Every year we create enough diapers today to circle the earth multiple hundreds of times. And yeah, it's a massive, massive problem. And what's cool though is diapers are made out of 5 to 8 plastics, depending on the diaper. And these plastics are the same plastics that make 70-80% of the plastics in the world. So polyethylene, polypropylene. So if you can solve for the diaper, you can solve for most global plastic issues, not just diapers, but again, it's the number one household item. And I think you touched something pretty interesting there, if I may geek out a little bit, if you allow me a little leeway here.
0: Take us on that journey, please.
1: So there's a lot of amazing mycologists and mushroom enthusiasts in the world. And the fact that there are these plastic-eating fungi have been known for, you know, call it 15 years, give or take, when they were kind of a group of Japanese researchers and a group of Yale undergrad students went to Amazon around the same time, and there was these couple papers. But the problem has been mostly kind of a scaling problem. Like, we've known that there are these certain species. Obviously, more species are discovered. Heroes discovered multiple species that we didn't know that could eat plastics. But, like, we knew this existed. And there was two streams of development. There was the grassroots effort. So if you go to Telluride Mushroom Festival, and these people would, like, have a little bucket in their backyard and have a little fungal species going on, which is cool.
0: That's right.
1: And actually, Heroes' lead scientist, Dr. Danielle Stevenson, was one of the first people in the world to do this. Like 15 years ago, she would take her friends' like diapers and put them in buckets and put some mushrooms, and they would break down. So it's a known thing. But you touch upon something really important, which is the biomass. Like, the scale of this problem is so huge. So you have to figure out a Trojan horse. How do you get like an insane amount of this fungal biomass into the world? Otherwise, you're just scratching the surface. And even if it works, it's almost greenwashing, because you're making this promise that it could be this big thing, but you don't have enough volume to make even a dent. So the replenishment rate of the plastics versus the amount of biomass alone is like pretty big, just to keep the problem at the current level, versus right now it's growing rapidly.
0: Right.
1: The other world was that there are these chemical companies, I'm not going to name them by name, but they were focused on these enzymes, both phyto and myco enzymes. And for very specific problems, and they're very effective because at the end of the day, these fungi break these plastics with these enzymes. But enzymes are like a sniper rifle where they don't multiply, so they have to be reapplied. So it's not regenerative in the sense, versus a living species could then have offspring that's adapted to solve that problem too. So that was the problem. But then if you have a living species, how do you commercialize it? Because you have to make it shelf stable slash dormant, and right, so you could distribute it. And then how do you do that safely? So weirdly, like Hero had to like solve, not figure out just the species and that it works, but also like the distribution and the engineering. So it was this like convergence of mycologists and engineers and people who are experts in diapers.
0: Well, it's a fascinating, I mean, systematic manufacturing and logistical process problem that you bring up that I want to get into. Because yeah, right away I thought, well, you can't distribute this fungi in the plastic, or yeah, you have to keep it dormant before it activates. But in, not to reveal any state secrets, but you know, I remember the species that I think was floating around when I was going to Telluride Mushroom Festival 10 years ago and watching people do some of this stuff. And Danielle is awesome. So for some reason, I didn't know she was on your team. That's amazing. She's done some of that really pioneering work on remediation and like true brownfield sites and heavy metal remediation. So really cool to hear that she's involved. You know, I always heard about microsporae. It was P. microsporae. I can never pronounce the first part of that mushroom, but is that the mushroom you guys are working with? And when you say you discovered others, what did that look like? Was it species that showed like a facultative capacity when you put them in the right environment to start flexing their plastic muscles? Or was it like novel species you discovered?
1: Yeah, so the original species that was discovered by these Yale undergrad students and published was P. microspora. And it's still today as the most referenced species out there. Yeah. As of 2022, there is 132 known published species. And what I can say roughly based on what I know today of stuff that's not been published, there is over 200 species, give or take. And then another 200-300 that show promise that just not have been studied. So to give you an idea, there's not one species or two species. And if we know that there's 100, there really is probably 5,000, you know, so, you know, we just don't know about them yet. So out of these top species, the ones that are published, and not talking about Hero, but more broadly, is some of your, you know, your oyster mushrooms. People talk about P. microspora, Aspergillus species, so various molds that have been discovered in landfills. And a lot of these are discovered, including some Hero species, like you go to a landfill or a toxic site and see what's growing there. And that's right. That's how many of these lead scientists have discovered it. And then you can optimize it in the laboratory setting to be more plastic adapted, for lack of a better term. But yeah, the P. microspora is kind of the rock star. There's over, well over 100 species known today. And I know pretty confidently there's over 200, and I would assume the real answer is some thousands.
0: Which inspires a lot of hope to hear that, because I would love to think that we have so many different species with that capacity. And I said that word facultative. I am always, you know, it's one of those great things that interests me is how mushrooms can develop or express these capacities. I feel like they have so much like infinite potential in the, locked in their mycelium. And when they're put in the right environment, they suddenly can express this new way of operating, this new adaptive lifestyle, if you will. But I guess then in your guys' lab, what does that look like to have a starter culture of, let's say it's P. microspora that you want to work with? Obviously, we know mushrooms and fungi can change pretty drastically quickly, right? In just a few generations. Sometimes, I don't want to get too far out, but sometimes in the same lifetime, you can train up an organism to better adapt to a food source. So what does that look like for you guys? Have you gone really deep into finding maybe those different P. microsporae specimens, pick out an individual that seems to have the most capacity, replicate it? How many generations? Again, don't give away too much, but I'm just really curious what that R&D looks like for you guys to get a species that works and how you develop it or train it.
1: Yeah. As a side note, I'll share as much as I can, just because like one of the things that is most exciting to me about Hero or generally is like inspiring other people to do research. Because very quickly I learned personally that like we can only do so much. Sure. And like there's a lot of talented people that could unlock. And because the problem is so huge, there's actually people willing to fund it. There has been a lot of cool fungal innovation that's like, I don't want to talk down on mushroom leather or some of the other things, but there hasn't been a clear commercial application versus this is like a $1 trillion problem globally. So there's a lot of different applications and use cases where it can. But to answer your question, when I was a kid, my mom taught me something about like living organisms and evolution is that any living organism, including us humans, our first like intuitive native need is to survive. Okay. So that's like every organism, including these fungal species, they are really good at surviving. And you could make an argument that fungi are better at surviving than anyone else. Like they survive in space, they survive in Antarctica, they survive when there's debris from an asteroid and everything else dies, you know? So they're really good at surviving. The second rule is whenever any species, us humans or the fungi, can survive, they start conserving energy. That's maybe reason why also people get obese is like it's evolution and we're wired to eat a lot and chill because like then you you conserve energy to survive later if there's tough times, right? So what's same thing with these species is let's say we take a petri dish, we take a species, depends what's in that petri dish or if you do a jar, bucket or however you want to expand on that. If we put a piece of diaper and now that diaper has cotton, that's like easy food, you know, like tree fibers. Like that's just like, or if you want to expand a culture at home for any reason, you give it, you know, grain or you give it, you know, various nutrients like bees, you want to give them sugar water. So that gets it going. So it starts expanding. The problem is if you give it too much, it got kind of lazy. But if you don't give it enough, it sometimes can die unless the conditions are optimal. Although in petri dishes and labs, they usually are optimal, but in the wild, they might die immediately. So then you're in this dance of teaching them to eat the vegetables, the carrots and the broccoli that the kid doesn't want to eat, but they should eat instead of the candy. If they're starving, they might die. So there's this dance and every evolution, it gets better. So now you do that round and either, you know, how these from the spores or from the tissue, you can start working on evolutionary improvements. Or what often happens is you pick a species and there's a lot of known or unknown subspecies, right? And then you play with that. The problem Hero faced, which is also the big opportunity a Hero has, is you're working with multiple polymers at the same time. So when you have a diaper, you have multiple of these different plastic structures. And some of them are faster to break down. Some of them are slower to break down. And there's this competition of not just species, but food sources. And that makes testing a lot slower and harder. But then if you can lock it, then it's also like much more applicable to jump from a lab to the field. And this is often this jump from like lab to real life is where some of the science, not just, you know, micro-remediation fails is like there isn't like an on-ramp to that thing. And might be actually this might be a good segue. So you might wonder how can the fungi eat plastic? Well, the backstory here is, you know, this fungi has been here for some billions of years. There's different estimates, let's say 2.4 billion years. And in the beginning, they needed an external food source and they digested these rocks and things. But then there's a point when trees and plants arrived. And trees were these like really sturdy structures and they were so strong that actually other things couldn't break it, mostly because of the cellular walls. They had this compound, this lignin structure. And this lignin was so strong. There was actually a point where the earth was covered with trees that wouldn't break down. And similar to plastics, once the tree starts to break down, then termites and others can get going. But in the beginning, termites can really break down healthy trees. It's only when the trees are sick or already kind of breaking down before other species can get in there. And then over time, the fungi developed ways to break down these trees. And that's what they do today. So a lot of their favorite species are these decomposer fungi, breakdown trees. If you walk around in Sonoma and you go in the woods and you'll find cool polypores, and that's what they do. And then over time, those trees break down, they get compressed under soil, and they make fossil fuels. And then out of those fossil fuels, for the last 100 years, we've been creating from natural polymer structure, synthetic polymers. So these were natural polymer structures, and then we created synthetic polymer structures that made plastic. But the carbon backbone of both are fairly similar. So it's in a way, these fungal species have been breaking down something similar for many millions of years. And now they're just like, oh, that's kind of similar to my food, but different. But if you have similar food around, they'll probably pick the similar food. But if they don't have the similar food around, they're like, well, that's close enough. And yeah, the enzymes they have can start breaking that down. Maybe not as quickly as lignin, but like it will, can break it down, and they can get some of the carbon into the soil and all that stuff.
0: Well, that's why those mushrooms with those lignanolytic, I always struggle with that word, enzymes that can break down those rings of lignin often are the superstars in remediation, because once you can break that down, you've got some tools and some capacity. And mushrooms are, of course, these amazing enzyme factories that I'm always trying to wrap my head around how they can produce certain enzymes, and we don't quite understand the mechanics. I want to remind our listeners, you're listening to 103.3 KPCA here in Petaluma. We're talking with Taro Isokopola, founder of Four Sigmatic, but also founder of Hero Technologies. And he's telling us all about fungi that break down plastics and how Hero is using those plastics to tackle one of those biggest sources of plastic household waste, which is diapers. And we're getting into the science of how these mushrooms actually, or these fungi, can break these structures down. And you talked about, you know, this process of training. You even talked about how you sometimes have to introduce maybe a food source that's a little more readily available to the organism for it to kind of activate, and kind of a simple analogy, build its strength up to be able to tackle some of these other compounds and what you're looking for. What maybe are some of the other challenges that come to deploying it in the field? Because like you said, when you have it on a petri dish, you've got a totally controlled environment. You can introduce things as quickly as you want, because the way my brain works, I think, well, the one that's best at decomposing these compounds might be great, but maybe you need one that has enough kind of other adaptability, or you can introduce new elements to the mix and it doesn't struggle as much, right? And it can kind of make do with a little bit less of the good food at the beginning or something. So what are some of those other challenges when it comes to taking that research in the lab and those organisms you're training into deploying in the field? Maybe other variables you had to select for, or things you had to choose for, and maybe you can't know all of that in the lab, and you still have to kind of discover that as you get more field tests. But
1: yeah, the two obvious ones for anybody interested in bringing science from the lab to the field is weather and competition. So weather generally can also help depending where you are. You know, it's like how much rain, sun can help break down these structures too. And the UV lighting is a factor in breaking down polymers. We've known that for a long, long time. But then if it's too dry, and that can hurt the growth. But the hard part for a scientist is like, it's such a tough variable. Cause like, how's the weather in Michigan versus Florida? And for example, Hero to make actual claims, like everybody's like, so how long does it take to break down? It's like, this is biology. It's like, in order to make that claim, you have to have a huge pool of data, and all the results should be like within single, you know, deviation away from each other to say is like, this is like where it is, right?
0: Right.
1: And the weather is a huge one. The other one is competition. Is competition, be it in a landfill environment? And again, this can also help. So once you get going, the first like 60 days with the fungal decomposing, nature is pretty miracle. Like then all the other stuff in the soil will get going, and it accelerates. Like we saw this, I don't think this is sharing anything too confidential, but it's like, you know, the first 30 to 60 days are critical for making sure that there is expansion, you know, be it anywhere from germination to expansion of mycelium. And then there's this point where like it suddenly just accelerates like crazy. So like it's not a linear progression, and that is, it's hard for both the science, but also like it's kind of cool to see how nature works.
0: Well, you're playing with themes of ecological succession, right? Like a stochastic or sequential introduction of different organisms. It's kind of going to be on its own timeline. And what would be really interesting to see, and of course, these are like the data collection efforts of lifetimes and lots of scientists to figure out, you introduce, you know, this fungi here to this kind of environment. What are the other ecological players locally? And I'm always, and this, I'm probably just like repeating stuff I heard from Danielle Stevenson and other folks you probably work with, which is you want to get an understanding of what those other local players are. And the more you can adapt a remediation to a local area and a local biology, all these other players in the environment that you're talking about, the better results you can get. But of course, again, that represents an inherent challenge to developing a system you can deploy anywhere. So what is some of the early tests then look like for you guys? I saw some of the Instagram videos, maybe it was Kickstarter videos, of like the glass aquariums full of layers of diapers with you guys introducing the fungi at different stages. But what did some of that field testing look like? Again, now moving from the lab out into the field, what does that look like for you guys to try to wrap your heads around the real world, you know, implementation?
1: Yeah. So over the last 4.5 years, Hero has collected over 1 million visual data points. And initially, because we didn't know where we were, and we had a lot of species. So you can kind of do the math of like, for every species, let's say we have 5 plastics, just for round, you know. And so like then for everyone, you're going to need multiple versions, because you're going to pull a 30-day sample, 60-day sample, 90-day sample, 180-day sample. And then you need controls. So the more species you have, now the amount of petri dishes or buckets or whatever it may be, plastic bags, it multiplies really quickly. So in the beginning, we started with like over 30 species, and then you slowly kind of bring it down. And some are really good in a lab, they fail in the field. Some are really good for polyethylene, but not good for polypropylene. And there's this like dance. And by the way, unsurprisingly, a blend is better than a single. So, I mean, it's fairly logical, but to get to that point where you feel confidently about synergies, it's tough. And then some of them are fast acting and they die easy. And then there's these few species, some that we mentioned, that, you know, like they're almost the problem. Like if they're in your house, the certain things, Hero uses completely safe ones, but like there are species that can break down plastics that are almost a pest in a way from a human perspective, because like you can't, it's so hard to kill them, you know? So it's in a way can also be an asset. So think of like probiotics or something like that, where there's like fast acting, slow acting, or fast release, slow release. And like there's a lot you can play there. But yeah, the challenges are there's so many. And the problem in the beginning for us was like a feedback loop. Okay. So
0: yeah,
1: like some of our first big experiments, they took 12 months. So then you have to wait 12 months to iterate. But like as a startup, you don't really have that many years. You have to like, you have only limited amount of funding until you have to get results, right? So you have to accelerate testing. So what we did was we did very precise instruments, such as like FTIRs, and, you know, like you measure it in different methods of like what's happening to the actual structures, but those are not visible to the naked eye. The problem is once we had those results and the precise instruments were telling us that we're on the right track and we're actually crushing it, then the people who are not scientists, they're like, well, does it work? Was like, look at this graph. The graph says it's working, but they need to be like, I don't know what that means. So as in a true startup fashion, we went to every place that every startup goes, which is Craigslist, we found old used aquariums and just started filling them with soil and poopy diapers. And then we had a control one and the technology or this fungal species inside, and just like left it at the office, which is a fun environment to work in, right? So you just have diapers in an aquarium at your office while you're, you know, typing a computer or doing experiments. But then you just stare at it for 30 days, 60 days, 90 days, see what happens. It's a pretty cool visual feedback loop. From a scientific perspective, not that helpful, but from an emotional point of view, like, very helpful.
0: Let me tell you, from an investor or crowdfunder perspective, totally works. Vivid example. You're like, look, it's working. It's eating the things. And really funny you mentioning, like, yeah, some of them, because I kind of said, hey, you don't want it to get out and start eating other plastic. And you're like, no, that can happen. You could find a species that you start implementing or introducing to a plastic waste stream. And then it starts getting out everywhere. And it's funny. I think that's a theme from people I've talked with about remediation is like, yeah, be careful about what you introduce where. And that's a huge part of this, I'm sure, for you guys is, yeah, figuring out what's safe to actually put out into the world.
1: Yeah, that's actually a great point and something that was very important for me. So we've probably all heard stories of invasive species, both in the plant side and on the animal side, right? You think of like Hawaii and somebody brings a animal to kill all the other animals, and then you find out it doesn't kill the animals, but it kills all the birds. You know, it's like one of those stories. And same can happen with fungi. People just don't talk about them because the fungi kind of spread on their own. Like, they don't need your help to get everywhere. Like, they will get everywhere through spores and whatever. But it can happen. So in order to do this work, until there's enough data and evidence, for me, the cool thing about the diapers was that they are going to a landfill. And that provides us a safety net to, in a way, to test stuff, because landfills are meant to be this coffin, this like contained thing. And if the landfill in your area is not contained, we have bigger problems than the fungi. Like right. The whole point is that landfill is a contained, you know, it's like a bigger version of the trash bag, you know? So like, it's supposed to stay closed. So it allows us to not have the invasive species problem in the beginning. And actually, on the other hand, it can prove that we can help with that side too over time, which is the other species in the landfill. And hopefully it actually spreads and starts breaking down the other forms of plastic. So that also gave people like me and Danielle more comfort, because we knew that we wouldn't just now somehow evolve a fungal species that gets everywhere. The other part is, which I already mentioned, is most of these species are discovered in the wild from landfills. So they're in a way, like in a weird symbiotic way, native to landfills. So native in big air quotation marks, but they are like, they're there already. And we didn't add something that's not there. They're living there one way or the other. And you're just trying to like improve them and expand them.
0: One of the safest test environments that you can ask for. And yeah, I mean, hopefully it does spread to the rest of the landfill and we start to see, you know, maybe the diapers are the test case for what can really start to work in landfills if you're able to continue, you know, the post-consumer research as people start to adopt the product. Of course, I got a million more questions, but one just on this vein, I'm always curious about this with biocontrols or anything when we're dealing with introducing an organism. What does that look like for you guys as entrepreneurs and regulation? I'm always curious about this with any kind of bioremediation, is not only having regulatory bodies let you, I guess in your case, commercialize it, but also in getting, do you guys need seals of approval that it works, like you said, to make claims? Or what is a little bit of that regulatory framework look like for you guys? I don't want to bore our listeners to death, but I always think it's interesting because you do have to think about that, how you're interfacing with local environmental agencies and everything like that.
1: Yeah, I mean, truth be told, when you start a company, it's like building an airplane while trying to fly it. So a lot of the things I did not know when I started it, the whole point is you're trying to discover something as you go, right?
0: And it's better that you don't know, probably, for some of these ideas, because you might not do it if you knew. So it's kind of better to not know.
1: Yeah. I think a lot with Four Sigmatic now, where like, you know, we're expanding the Target and Costco, and there's all these like things. And I sometimes think is like, this is super cool, but if I knew how hard everything was when I started, whenever I started it. But yeah, I didn't know much. And what was interesting to discover is that diapers are very unregulated, like one of the least regulated things out there. And what's even less regulated, and you could argue is the least regulated thing in the world, is waste management. It's a wild west. So there isn't a lot there. So I actually think diapers should be regulated. And I think there's a big lobby from the big diaper to not regulate them. And they fly under the radar all the time, as in the sense of like, you have to use them. And they're kind of like food insecurity things. Like a lot of, like a big part of diapers are bought with food stamps. And it's like, they always, you know, these big companies use the fact of people, lower income people struggling. And then that we can't introduce regulation and all these things so that like poor people don't have diapers for their kids, which is like seemingly makes sense, but I feel like it's also very manipulative. But I digress. There's not a lot there. There's a lot with kind of green regulation, FTC, of what you can say from a marketing point of view. There's a lot there and more coming, and good for that. So there's a lot you can or cannot say for how quickly it breaks down, or like words like compostable, biodegradable. Hero's goal is next year to have this like industrial compostability claim. But in order to do that, like it's like, you know, 2 years of data collection and all these expensive instruments and things like that to get there. But there's a lot in claims, but for diapers and waste management, man, it's such a wild west. I think, I don't know which one was first, chicken or the egg, all the mafia connections with like waste management. Was like, was it always like that, or it became that because it was what it was and nobody cared? So I'm not American, so I don't know enough of the history of organized crime in America and waste management connections. I'm sure somebody has studied that, but like I always think like chicken or the egg, which one came first there?
0: And even if we don't know causality, it definitely makes sense. When you said that, that was the first thing I thought of. Like, oh, I wonder why the mob was always associated with waste management and it's unregulated. Oh, who'd have thunk it? Well, no, I mean, interesting little edge into that world that you peeled back for us there. And of course, we've been talking about this now, but for Hero, what does the deployment look like? So we've been talking about these organisms, introducing them to decomposed diapers, but like, what does that chain look like for the consumer? Do they put something in the diaper when they throw it away, or what is the kind of, I guess, product look like?
1: Yeah, great question. So Hero makes diapers in Canada, beautiful diapers, unbleached cotton, all the good stuff. It's actually, you could argue, the cleanest diaper out there. Just there's no wetness indicator. You know, it's like this, you know, a lot of the diapers are bleached and they're like, they have all these other things, even the eco ones, but I digress. So then in consumer testing, we found quickly that parents were afraid if the, you know, fungi will touch their baby. So if like, if I put the diaper on and there's a, you know, fungi in it, is it okay? Well, the truth is that the fungi are safer than the plastic, but the parent understandably does not know that. So in the beginning, the first iteration kind of MVP is, it's a pouch. So, you know, think of a dryer sheet or something like that. It's circle, but like the same idea. And then once you change the diaper from the baby, you throw it into the soiled diaper. So pee or poop, throw it in, toss it away, ends up in a landfill. You dispose it like any other diaper. The version two that hopefully launches next year is that it's already inside the diaper. So at that point, consumers are aware of it. They feel comfortable, but not just the consumers, but also the people who manufacture these. They want to know it's safe. So it's inside the core of the diaper through this bio-SAP. And then that, you know, gets, you use it like any other diaper, and there's no additional step after changing the baby. You can just toss it away and the pee or poo will activate these dormant fungi inside the diaper.
0: Well, I love that. It makes my head think of, this is reshaping the diaper industry as we know it, if people will adapt this technology. So that's an interesting question. I want to remind our listeners, you're listening to 103.3 KPCA here in Petaluma, California. We're speaking with Taro Isocopola about his work in addressing one of the biggest sources of household plastic waste, which is diapers, and the practical process of training fungi to do that, and then how that results in a product that we can all use that makes us feel better about disposing of diapers, and not just where does this go, it's not my problem, but that we ideally deal with it. And so then what is that relationship with, I mean, your word, not mine, big diaper. I love it though, the big diaper industry. What is your relationship with some of the other players there? I mean, you said you were making your own. My business head thinks, oh, don't reinvent the wheel on how to make diapers. You guys should just be partnering or white labeling or whatever. But what does that landscape look like, and how do you guys fit in? Is this something that we could see other companies pick up and like license or partner with you guys? Because that would be great.
1: Yeah, the goal was always to be like the global supplier of these plastic eating fungi, not a diaper brand. Like, yeah, yeah. I never wanted to start a diaper company. To your point, why reinvent the wheel? So I'm actually like very sympathetic to a lot of these big diaper and also like petrochemical companies that are often deemed completely evil. We often forget also that plastic provide a lot of safety into the world. So think of like sterile medicine. You go to the hospital, you need a syringe, and you know you probably don't want to use a reusable metal one. And so there's a lot of plastic solutions that are literally saving lives, or car bumpers and things like that. Imagine if the cars would be made out of metal in the case of an accident, or even the weight of it and the requirement for other fuel and energy to drive a car like that. There's so many examples, like it's almost insane to like even think about it. But it is easy because the problem is so huge to deem them malicious. And probably the truth is somewhere in the middle. My hope is that not just with diapers, Hero could license the technology to other brands, but then also like, you know, myself and Hero and me individually and collectively could inspire other people to do research on this, in this area, and also inspire the large companies that have financial and distribution resources to take this innovation to market. There's a lot of cool things that have been invented that have been shelved and like forgotten. And, you know, like I think the distribution of these solutions is not say it's more important, but it is like, it's very important to make an impact, because yeah, it's if you come up with a cool solution that just ends up on a podcast somewhere and that's it, then, you know, like, did the world get better, or did we just somehow stroke our egos and is like, oh, we did this cool thing, but like nothing changed? Yeah, that's like the proof is in the pudding, or in this case, the poopy diaper. Is like, did the world get better from it? And there's so many solutions and applications that I hope this also inspires that, you know, outside of Hero too.
0: Yeah, well, that would be really inspirational to see other people pick up this idea, help work with you guys, or even if they make their own versions, right? It like expands this whole industry and ideally makes it more popular to fund research. That's always the hard part, is like getting funding to actually do the science to figure out what we're talking about. And what you said there, it's really something you highlighted, a shift that's happened in my thinking really over the past 10 years, but some of these industrial processes that we do see as like the big bad force that's kind of ruining our planet and destroying human culture. So much of it is kind of, it's not that it's evil, it's just kind of agnostic and is trying for solutions. My grandfather actually was a chemist who worked for Shell in the 1940s and 50s after World War II, and did a ton of work in developing new plastics. And as he said to me later in his life, it was like, man, we just didn't know what the end result was going to be. We didn't know the lifetime. The demand was so high. People saw plastics and what they could do. They just, it was, you know, a bonanza. Every consumer wanted it. Everyone was investing in it. They were like, plastics are going to save the world. And so like, when you start there and they don't know the knock-on effects, again, at this point, it's probably somewhere in the middle, because now we definitely do know. But yeah, anyway, it's, I think that's an important reference point. And with that is also understanding that you do need to interface with the existing big industries and distribution platforms. And you're going to need to work with some of that system, because I think it was like Phil Ross who always told me like, yeah, we're going to need to use these big industrial processes and integrate fungi into them to make this kind of big change. So when you were talking about that, I was like, man, this reflects so much of my kind of changing mindset over the past few years, and how we can actually change some of this system is we need to conscript some of it and evolve some of it. And I mean, for the cheesy analogy, myceliate some of it.
1: Yeah, I love that. Yeah, I mean, I don't want to discount the fact that there's probably some malicious forces or individuals in the ecosystem, but I also know I've met enough of scientists who truly think that they can make good work too. The main thing is, like, you gotta at some level work with the system if you want to make change. And you raised one of the main points is the funding. Is like, you need people to fund this research because there's so much also we don't know. Yeah. Oh, and also the good stuff. Like, we know, you don't know about the bad stuff. We don't know about the good stuff either. So, you know, having access to funding is so critical.
0: Well, and I want to talk about where people can find it and learn more and a little bit of the future. Before I do, though, a question that I'd written down that I want to make sure I ask is, does CRISPR fit into this at all? Because we're talking about, I always worry about it. So, like, I'm scared of CRISPR. I'm scared of changing things with that technology. But then when we talk about some of the challenges faced in remediation and selecting for individual organisms that have these capacities to break things down, like the Pandora's box is there of like, well, do we use CRISPR and gene edit it and amplify whatever those genes are that are doing that? So, I mean, how does that enter into your lexicon? You know, if it's not at all, that's fine. Or if you don't want to, but I was just really curious about that.
1: Man, that's kind of like the landfill question. It's like one of those ethical dilemmas. I'm sure right now there's also in AI and other fields, there's this similar. It's like, you're so passionate about it. You're so excited about it. You want to make a change, but you know nothing because it's frontier science. It's frontier whatever. And so it's like, you want to get it done, but then you start asking these like existential questions about, like, you know, ethical, philosophical things, like including the invasive species, right, that we talked about. And this is one of those same things. And I'll speak for myself and the original scientist on the Hero is, you know, it's like anti position, just because, not like fundamentally, like, I think everyone's open-minded that, like, prove me wrong, but like, too high stakes, scary. But there is groups, if you've seen these PR stories about a biotech company, Colossal, that's wanting to bring these extinct species back, you know, the mammoth and the dodo bird and the Tasmanian tiger. They have an offshoot with a group of Harvard scientists that are doing these like glass-eating fungi from that world. And that's not Hero. And I personally, I mean, I don't make the final call, but I hope it will never be that at Hero. But there are other people who are pursuing that path. And, you know, it's like in a way you can think of biotech in these two forms. There's this biology world, right? And leveraging biology. And then there's this technical molecule world, which pharma used to, you know, own, but that can, you know, in a way could be applied to anything else too. So, you know, Hero has been on this biology side of things. But then the testing and data, and there's all the other issues in that world. But from an ethical point of view, that CRISPR, you know, it's like, man, I'm so curious about it, but I'm so scared of it, is kind of my personal take. And I'm also not smart enough nearly, and I don't know if anyone is, to play that game. It's like a four-dimensional chess that, you know, I barely can do just the regular chess with my kids who are 4 years old. So I can, I'm just not smart enough.
0: I was going to say, it might just be, I fear it because I'm not smart enough to understand it, but I resonate so much more with that attitude. And I think either way, if those are two paths that are possible for people moving into these fields, I think you really have to lean heavy into the biology side at first to understand what this does to ecologies, what this does to other organisms, that before you start changing genes, let's see the base level, what these organisms can do and how they impact an environment before we change them or soup them up or anything else. But yeah, I didn't want to like put you on the spot with CRISPR, but I appreciate you giving an answer and I resonate with that.
1: And what I would say for people is the baseline is pretty freaking impressive. So let's work on that for now. It's a huge improvement from status quo. Could CRISPR be better? Maybe, but like the baseline jump is massive. So, you know, I think risk reward ratio to me doesn't make sense. But yeah, there are other people doing that.
0: It's cool enough and novel enough to have plastic eating fungi and learn how to use them. Let's just stick with that. So now for you guys, you've talked about maybe a second generation of the technology, but I guess give us the quick hits on like what's in the near future for you guys. And then can people get access to Hero now, or how do they support it? Give us all those details too.
1: Yeah, the first generation is available online at herodiapers.com, spelled out HIRO diapers.com. And yeah, you can order a Hero's Journey subscription if you have baby or you know someone with babies. The plan there is to get it inside the diaper and expand to retail. But that's on Hero, and hopefully we can publish. There's a paper coming out about some of the science that would then also help other people work on it too. So share some of the learnings and insights on the actual technology. That would be my hope. And as far as myself, you know, like my role with Hero was to get it from zero to one in the first 4 or 5 years. There's a full-time team running it. So I'm not in the day-to-day, you know, like anymore now that it's been done, but I hope that that goes on this path. And I'm excited over the other possibilities that Hero doesn't have the resources to tackle that also exist there, and maybe someone else could execute against it.
0: Yeah, well, that's really interesting. And I'm always impressed in the journey of entrepreneurship. And you're someone who started, obviously, a hugely successful mushroom company, like you said, founded the art concept of mushroom coffee, I think, and popularized it, and then kind of turning your hand to this effort. And really what it takes, and you've mentioned some of the folks along the way who join the team, and you really have to develop this skill of like being willing to ask for help, knowing what you don't know, and building a successful team, right? I mean, it sounds like you've had to get kind of a PhD in doing that, probably in both companies, but especially for Hero, where you might not be that scientist who knows everything about P. microsporae.
1: Yeah, and it's very humbling and awesome to, you know, even on the functional mushroom side, where I think I'm like even much stronger, is you meet someone like, you know, Dr. Kirsty Kahlos, or someone who spends 30 years studying one species of chaga, you know, or like whatever. It's like, yeah, okay, like there's levels of this, and you know, we all have our lane. And same thing there is, you know, the more you learn, the more you really realize you don't know much. So just trying to be in the service of mushrooms and do what you can do, and let other people do what they know how to do.
0: Yeah, well, an amazing story. I really highly encourage people to check out Hero Technologies for more information. Again, that's HIRO. They're all over social media. They have cool demonstrations of the technology. And then, of course, if you want to know more about Four Sigmatic, you go into your local grocery store. It's probably there. Taro, thank you so much for joining us on the Mushroom Hour, sharing this story, this novel technology. I'm really excited to follow it. I'm really, if you have research coming from it, that's going to be amazing. But really, thank you for taking the time to share it with us on the Mushroom Hour.
1: Thanks for having me. It was my pleasure.

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1: Yes. Carl Reaper Dances, the Tiki Bar is open. All right. That jitterbug contest just gets me every time.

Thank you. Thank you. Thank you very much. Thank you very kindly for Elvin Jones on drums, formerly of the great J.J. Johnson Orchestra, now appearing with Stan Getz, and tonight, of course, he's appearing with myself, Sonny Rollins, and on bass, the very great Wilbur B. Weir. We'd like to take a brief pause. Thank you. Thank you. Thank you.

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0: Good morning and welcome to Inside Petaluma. I'm Cindy Thomas here with co-hosts Janice Gator-Thompson and Elise Hempel.
1: Happy Friday.
0: Happy Friday, ladies.
1: Yeah. Boy, this week went fast.
0: This whole year is going fast.
1: Well, I know. Exactly. Well, the last 10 years has gone fast. And the last next 20 years is going to go even faster. And that's not great when you're on that other edge.
0: That's right. Once you cross over.
1: Once you cross over. Yeah, you have to look at life a little bit differently. Yeah, calm down, relax, and enjoy what you can enjoy.
2: I'm sure that's what Jerry says you do every day.
1: He does. He pulls weeds and I do my thing. So, but interesting week. Finally, yeah. The election on June 2nd.
0: Oh, my God.
1: I know. Yes. And so...
0: My mailbox is finally getting some relief.
1: Well, I know. I'm tired of saying stop. And I'm still having to do that. But the county, I mean, it's really interesting. The supervisor race. Oh, I think this is going to be one that is different than any other race. Because we've seen how the Muehlrath team has done campaigns for decades. And so now we're maybe seeing... A little bit difference in this particular election, and I'm really looking forward to learning about the candidates, which of course I know two of them that I'm supporting. It could be really a change at the Board of Supervisors in a positive way. So I decided, and then SMART, of course, passed by 70%, which is really exciting.
2: I like to think it's because we hosted them.
1: Yeah, right, exactly. I'll let them know that. That's true. And I'm on the SMART Board of Directors, so we are all thrilled about this because this is now 30 years that you don't have to worry about funding. And every month, I mean, it's like 30% increase in the SMART use. And especially with, you know, the cost of gas, people are now looking at alternatives

0: at Luma Community Access.
1: They do that for my...
0: Yes. Okay, now you're unleashed.
1: Now. Okay, now I'm unleashed. Let's see. So, you know, lots going on in the city. There was a discussion about Kentucky Street and up to 4th Street about, you know, having closures there. But I think that process needs to go at a slower pace to really look at the impacts of the businesses downtown and maybe doing a pilot program that one day a week, just like in Oakland. Mm-hmm. You know, they have their first Friday, I think, in Oakland, which is so much fun to go to. And it's been years that since I went to it, but it was so much fun. Yeah. Maybe starting off with something a little bit slower and figuring out, you know, how we can get more foot traffic downtown so the community can actually come together.
0: Yeah.
1: But we don't want to hurt the businesses, and so it's going to be a fine balancing act, but I'm looking forward to people's great, you know, thoughts on what can be. And so it doesn't mean that it's going to happen, but maybe incrementally, and we'll go from, you know, A to Z. It takes time.
0: So when you talk about street closures, are you talking about like when we do the antique fair?
1: Well,
0: or the butter and egg
1: kind
0: day parade,
1: of. I would say something like that.
0: Okay.
1: Yeah. And so it's just really to bring families down so people can, you know, celebrate together and just be together.
0: Yeah.
1: So
2: music,
1: I'm not sure what it would look
2: vendors,
1: like.
2: Vendors, you know, they're all talking about it. I know years ago when Alan was on the Petaluma Downtown Association Board, they had that conversation. Yeah. But a lot of the vendors were really resistant to it just because their regulars come on that day, and what if they can't get through, and that kind of thing. So,
1: and
2: it's interesting.
1: And it's a big concern, but I have to say, I talked to somebody who has a business downtown, and they were really open to looking at alternatives. Let's just do a pilot. Let's go slow. Maybe one night, you know, during the week or something.
2: Yeah.
1: And maybe it's only during the summertime, because I think that's pretty typical. It's during good weather time.
0: Yeah.
2: Listen, I was at Government Affairs. We looked at the city's budget, and the more dollars that we can bring in that go into general fund, not specific for any other projects, is important to continuing to build sustainability in our community. And
1: There's a meeting that's coming up, and downtown businesses are going to be there, and also property owners, because we have too many vacancies. Mm-hmm. And so if people are going to continue to keep their properties vacant, what can we do to...
2: As a city,
1: to encourage that behavior to end? Because it takes away from our transit occupancy tax, it takes away from the tax base for the city, and we are a city that wants everything done. And if you want everything done, there has to be dollars, you know, to pay for it. So I'm actually looking forward to this meeting and seeing what happens. This is, I think, Urban Chat
2: is putting this on.
1: And they've done a lot of research on the vacant properties. And San Francisco has a vacancy tax, but you have to be really careful what you do. So it has to be the right fix or mix for the community. So I'm looking forward to hearing what they have to say. And then it's the same thing with the trestle. Had a great conversation about the trestle and what could happen. And instead of just saying, this is, you know, what we want, the Taj Mahal, we're looking at what can we really achieve, how the community can participate, so everybody understands the funding mechanism.
2: I told everybody I'd just bring Janice along with me.
1: No, I think it's great, you know, and it's all about community, and so I'll just end with this one. The project on Rainier, which is a huge project, the roundabout is working now. The amount of traffic that actually flows through that is amazing. People say, oh, nobody drives on Rainier. Well, yes, they do.
0: Oh,
1: so
0: yeah.
1: I stopped there yesterday because I'm taking Measure B signs down. And I talked to a person. He ended up being a city worker. And he actually said, I really wasn't for this roundabout. And now he just sees how traffic can flow and how you can take a neighborhood that had a highway, which was a 64-foot roadway, shrink it down into two lanes, and you're going to have protected bike lanes, and you have a roundabout, and it just connects two neighborhoods, because 64, that's a huge roadway, and the whole east side was built as a highway, and so this is kind of like that pilot to show people what can be.
0: Yeah.
1: But it was great to hear a city employee say, boy, I wasn't sure about this, and nor was I. I was pretty concerned about it, what was the end result really going to be, because I can read plans, but there's a lot of detail in those plans that far surpassed anything that I anticipated. It's one of the best projects I've ever seen.
2: I do think there's an opportunity to do some outreach with youth that are going to Kenilworth and

0: And Sonoma right. Mountain Elementary, especially to teach yeah. the kids on their bikes and walking how to get through the roundabout.
1: Because exactly.
0: I saw kids kind of trying to figure out, do we go around the roundabout? Do we stop and cross at the crosswalks?
1: Right. Yeah. That was all thought out ahead of time. But I'm still looking forward to seeing how it actually works when you see people using it.
2: Yeah.
1: And so, but I just want to let people know next Wednesday they should be asphalting the surface because right now it's a dirt road mm-hmm. and they are spraying so the dust stays down because, boy, it was pretty dusty yesterday. But I just want to go back to just quickly, there were two people that live on the corner and they were really concerned, especially one woman. And so, you know, we've talked and talked and, you know, it's a challenging subject when it's right in front of your house. And I think that she is really pleased with the project. I'll find out tonight. I made a homemade lemon meringue pie. I'm going to bring her a half of one. I'm just thanking her for, you know, I mean, this has been a 2-year pilot program. It's a long time.
0: Yeah.
1: So, you know, sometimes food is really what brings people together.
0: Well, there you have it. There's the entree. See, we just let her go until she cues it up. Cindy, you want to kick off the introducing our guests?
2: Oh, because she mentioned lemons.
0: Food. Food.
2: Where's my pie? What are you doing with the other half of
1: okay,
2: that pie?
1: Come for dinner tonight, and you can have a piece for dessert.
2: Okay, well, with that, we do have a couple of guests in the studio today. I'm going to introduce the first one, and you're going to introduce the other. All right, so with us right now, I'm going to introduce Priscilla Heffelfinger, who is the co-founder. It's Thrive Global, is that correct?
3: Uh-huh.
2: Thrive Global. I didn't know if the global was in there.
3: Either one.
2: But yeah, and if you want to follow along, it's thrive-global.org. Anyway, Priscilla, welcome, and thank you for being here this morning.
3: Great.
2: Thanks. Yeah.
3: So come along.
1: Yeah.
3: So I'm just so thrilled to be here today and to have Sarwar here with me and to share the work that we do with Thrive. And I'm just going to give kind of a quick overview
2: Please.
3: Of the work and then hand it over to Sarwar to tell his story
2: okay.
3: about how he got involved and how other people can join us as well.
2: Perfect.
3: So Thrive, like a lot of good things in the world, was started by an accident. My friends and I had moved to Bangladesh with our families. We were all working at the U.S. Embassy. And we saw poverty on the streets with children begging in a way that had never seen before. And so we went to a nearby school in the Dhaka slums, and we asked how we could help, not knowing what they would say. And the immediate response from the teachers there was, can you please bring these children some food?
2: Oh
3: hence
2: gosh.
3: The food.
2: How long exactly. ago was how and long ago was this? Priscilla?
3: That was back in 2012.
2: Okay.
3: So I had four little kids. I had my four young children at the time, and just the idea, as my kids sat in the car and these kids were begging on the streets, that my kids could be those kids.
2: Yeah.
3: You couldn't get it out of your head. And so, without any plan, we started delivering bananas to one school called Jago that we currently still serve today, and right away. What made Thrive so unique and what makes Petaluma so unique is community. So right away, locals got involved and people from all over the world got involved, starting with the U.S. And then since then, we've had other people from Australia and Canada and all sorts of other countries join us as well. And so we grew the number of schools we serve and we grew our menu beyond just a banana. And we'd really serve what any parent would want to serve their child each day. So it's a simple meal of healthy fruits and vegetables and a protein such as eggs and nuts. And it just costs $10 to feed a child every day for a month. So almost anybody can join us in the work. But what's been so amazing is those kids that we used to see on the streets begging are now in the classroom. And then over the years, since we've been doing it for so long, we see those kids' outcomes. We see them after you attend school, then you learn, obviously, and they become things that never were expected in their communities. They're becoming teachers and nurses. One girl is a makeup artist. Like, they're really living out their dreams, and it's what we hope for any child to have to do.
2: Ooh, sure.
3: And we've been so lucky, because as we've been growing, we've been able to meet other people who care about this, care about kids and hunger. And Sarwar is one of those. And so I met Sarwar kind of in a random way. I was going to yoga here in Petaluma at the Yoga Post, and his neighbor had heard about the work that Thrive does. And so she introduced Sawar to me, and we had a coffee. He and his wife, Chris, and I sat down and had coffee. And you told your story that day that was so powerful. And I'm going to kind of hand it over to you from there to tell your story and how you got
4: involved. Yeah, thanks, Priscilla. So I'm also a Petaluman. So I live literally 5 blocks away from here. I did drive over because my parents are here visiting from Philadelphia for my youngest daughter's graduation, which is later this afternoon from Petaluma High. So I met Priscilla. It was last year, basically 2005, and I had just gotten back from Bangladesh, and it was the first time I had gone back. I took my wife and my teenage daughters, and it was the first time I'd been back in 37 years. I mean, can you just think about that? It's, you know, I have family members that go back every year or every couple of years, and this is something my wife was trying to get on me. It's like, you need to go back to your roots and go back to Bangladesh and introduce the kids into the culture and everything that, you know, Bangladesh has to offer. And, you know, I still have a lot of family still back there, like hundreds of family members, and some who I'd never even met. You know, after 37 years, you can imagine there's, you know, second, third cousins that, you know, I'm meeting for the first time. But they all know about me because I'm the oldest cousin in America, right? So I'd taken our kids and my wife back for winter break of December 2024. We were there over the new year. We spent about 2 weeks there, and we were in my parents' my mother's where she grew up, the village that she grew up in. It's called Borodesh. So we were staying at the house there, going into the town and the village where my mom grew up, visiting the schools that my mom went to, and her sisters and siblings went to. And what Priscilla was mentioning, you know, just about just seeing and experiencing the abject poverty and malnutrition of kids. Like, we would go into town, in our little rickshaws and go into town. And as soon as we got off town, they could spot us, right? Even though I'm 100% Bengali, I look Western, right? So the way I dress and everything.
2: Yeah.
4: Even though I tried to dress a little bit, you know, like, traditional Bengali clothes. But I just saw, you know, all the kids coming up, adults coming up, you know, people, you know, Bangladesh is a country that, you know, doesn't have access to healthcare. There's no insurance, right? So there's just so many people that have so many different conditions, and it's just really sad to see. And in the children, you know, just seeing how malnutritioned, and obviously, you know, some of these kids that came up to us asking for money or food, even if it was just a little candy that we had shared, it was just so heartbreaking, so gut-wrenching. I mean, I get emotional every time I think about it. So it was just like when we got back from Bangladesh, like, my wife and I were like, we need to do something. We need to get involved. You know, we need to either send money, to schools. You know, one of the things that I did when I was there is my dad asked me to speak at a community meeting in a library. And I was like, Dad, what is this about? What do you want me to speak about? And just, you know, he just said, speak from your heart. Like, talk about education, like opportunities, and just making sure that, you know, you connect with the community about, like, the opportunities that you had. And as they were trying to, like, expand and build a new high school, I mean, that was the point of this meeting. Like, I really focused my talk around the importance of education. And with the importance of education, as Priscilla was saying, it's, you know, the foundation is nutrition. Going to school, being there to, you know, to receive an education, to learn so that you can, you know, dream something bigger, you know, than you normally would if you didn't have these opportunities. So I really just focused the talk on that. And then when I got back, like, within a month, like, it was our neighbor and Esme, our youngest daughter's second grade teacher, when we first moved here, she saw our posts on Facebook, all the pictures we were posting. You know, she's following us on the socials. And that's, you know, when she introduced Priscilla to us, because they did yoga together. So the universe had aligned for sure for that meeting. Priscilla and I were meant to meet, and I I just told her, again, the story that I'm telling you now. And I just said, well, I want to get involved. And, you know, at the time that we had the meeting, like, they had just posted a board position, you know, for Thrive Global. So it was a combination board and marketing position. And, you know, I just thought, what better opportunity has been faced, you know, has been presented to me? It's like, this is definitely a calling. So now I'm the, you know, fundraising co-chair and just helping spread the word. And one of the most important pieces of what we're trying to do is spread U.S. awareness here in Bangladesh. There's millions of Bengalis here in the United States, right? I grew up in the South Bay in San Jose, and there are just hundreds and hundreds of Bengali families in the South Bay. So I'm trying to work my, like, you know, childhood and connections to those families, and, you know, spreading a little bit more about what we're doing here. And, you know, so many people that are still in the United States have direct families still in Bangladesh, right? So even, you know, people who have left the country, you know, for a better opportunity and a better life for their family and their children, have still a deep connection to Bangladesh. I mean, that's the thing about, like, Bengali culture. It's so deep rooted in culture and connection to the homeland, and just ensuring that, you know, just because you leave Bangladesh, you don't actually leave, right? Your heart is still there, right? So, so that experience after, like, going back after 30, I mean, I was 12 years old when I was last in Bangladesh. So I had never been there as an adult. So I just saw Bangladesh in a different light and a different perspective, like being there as an adult, and then taking my, you know, like nearly adult, you know, teenage children there too. Both of my children just talked about just how amazing that experience was when they came back, and they're just talking about, like, when are we going back again? And not just to connect with the family there, but there was just something that they felt that I felt too, for sure. So,
2: well, that's an amazing story. Thank you.
0: It truly is. And I think you talked, when we were just meeting everybody, you talked about one of the villages that you currently are working with through this project. Can you touch on that a little?
4: Yeah. So when I first, you know, became a board member, and, you know, I started, like, my mission is to fundraise and, you know, do my part as a board member. And, you know, at first I was just like, okay, let's just raise money and, you know, put it to, like, a general fund, you know, for, you know, for Bangladesh. But then, you know, we started talking about, like, you know, it's really nice when donors know exactly where their money is going, right? Like, where does it go? What value does that dollar or $10 or $100 bring, right? And how can that money be traced to a story? It was one of the things that really was important to me. So we talked about it, and we talked about, like, which schools that we were supporting, you know, really lined up nicely with our goals for fundraising and a vision. And this school, Habiganj, is actually just about an hour south of kind of one of the major cities where both of my parents' villages, where they grew up. So it was pretty close, you know, proximity-wise to where they grew up. And I was like, oh, it's a perfect opportunity. It's like, you know, about 300 kids there. Roughly, you know, what Priscilla was saying, $10 a day, $10 feeds a kid for, you know, a whole month. So we were doing the calculations. It's like, I got 300 kids, do the math. So we were just like, okay, it's about, like, yeah, it's about $36,000. If we were to raise that, we'd fit every child in that school for an entire year. So that's been just kind of my personal mission now. So it's, and I have family still in Sillit, which is a town, the biggest city, like, near Habiganj. And I'm trying to get them to hopefully, like, I have, like, a lot of cousins who are, like, in their 20s, try to get them involved a little bit more, like, as an extra set of hands and helping with distribution and spreading the word. I mean, I'm very fortunate I have that local connection there. And I hope to just build upon that more. So,
0: Priscilla, can you talk just a little bit about how you saw the need, you've raised the money, but you engaged the community to become volunteers in the schools. Can you talk a little bit about that?
3: Yeah, that was really unexpected and kind of our secret sauce of Thrive. So, so at first it was just myself and other expats that were doing the deliveries and, you know, picking up the food and things. And then the local community heard about the work we were doing, and they had a focus group. And we came and shared what we were up to. And they said, we want a couple people raise their hands, Amna, Sadia, and Kanwal. And they said, we want to get involved. And they're still involved today. They're our core leadership group. And when we ask them why Thrive, there's so many nonprofits, UNICEF, Red Cross, you name it, many doing great work in these countries. So why did you pick Thrive? And what they said then and what they continue to say is because our work is so simple and straightforward and we're fully transparent, which is really important to countries where they have a lot of corruption. They need to see exactly where the money's going, like Sarwar touched on it, really tracing where it goes. And so they've stayed involved, which has been so cool because they do a lot of fundraising within the country now, both with individuals and then with different companies. And yeah, it's just been fabulous for us to have them together to learn from them, and then the cultural relevance to make sure we are serving the right meals and not maybe what my kids would like, but what their kids would like, and that kind of thing too.
2: Okay, so there is a difference in what they like to eat for lunch compared to what a child here in America would want.
3: Absolutely.
2: An example
3: is peanut butter and jelly sandwiches aren't going to make it.
2: Okay.
3: So actually, when we first started, somebody made 200 peanut butter and jelly sandwiches, which was a heavy lift, right? And the school whispered to me, the kids don't know how to, they've never eaten this. And a warm meal is often very important too versus a cold meal. One thing we did introduce that at first the kids won't do it, was raw vegetables. So we'd give like a carrot or a cucumber. And they'd say, no, the kids only eat those cooked. And I'm like, well, let's try it. And now carrots are like, you'll see all the kids with their carrots. They love them. They treat them like, well, my kids don't do this, but these kids really treat them like they're a treat. So it's, yeah. It's so okay. Cool to watch, yeah.
0: So as somebody who's spent a good 25 years feeding this community and those who are living in poverty, can you talk about outcomes? Because when you're in the nonprofit world, you want to be able to see that not only is this child getting fed, but because their stomach's not growling, now they're able to read and they're learning. Can you talk about outcomes and metrics that you use to
3: Yeah. So we look at a handful of things. One is enrollment, one's attendance, and then, like you mentioned, outcomes. So enrollment, we see on average anywhere from 15 to 20% increase in enrollment year after year in the schools that we serve. In addition, because the schools were paying for the food costs, many times they're able to increase their enrollment as well. For example, there's a school, we also serve the Philippines, so in addition to serving Bangladesh, we're also working in the Philippines. And there's a school there we serve, and they only had 66% of kids showing up for school because they were basically helping their parents in the seaweed farm. But when those parents heard about that food, they got them to school. So that enrollment increased big time. The other one's attendance. You have to get the kids in the seat to actually learn, right? And so we see that, like I think I mentioned a little earlier, we see about a 95% attendance rate amongst the schools that we serve. And if we see a drop, we find out why. So sometimes there might be a drop because recently they had a big measles, it's still going on actually in Bangladesh. And so we'll be watchful. We don't solve for that, but we're just aware of that's going on. The third is the outcomes. And that's been the most fun part to watch for us. Is because we didn't expect to be doing this over a decade later, but we get to see these kids actually, going full circle and becoming teachers at the schools that we serve. We see one guy, we get these things called shingaras in Bangladesh, which you could probably describe better than I could, but they're kind of like a fried potato carrot dish that the kids get once a week. And we get them from the guy who used to be one of our students. So we get to see that
1: full circle.
3: So we see a lot of that with like people just, one step or five steps bigger than they would have expected without having that education in nutrition. One guy came running up to me when I was visiting Bangladesh not too long ago, and he's about 14 years old, and he showed me his arm, his big muscle, and he's like, this is because of Thrive. This is my milk. And he was so proud of it because his friends don't have that.
4: Yeah, I would say one of the other outcomes, too, that we talk about when we talk about Thrive is also the role these meals play in girls going to school. So I'll just bring it back to the story of my mom and her sisters. My mom has three sisters. Nobody had it above an eighth grade education in Bangladesh. It was just the religious scholars just felt like, the place for, women is at home, like raising kids and, managing the house. And my mom's father, my grandfather, felt completely the opposite. I mean, not that he didn't value that, but he also valued that women have the opportunity to you know, have a career and, you know, do something more than just being a housewife and a mother. So one of the things that, you know, Thrive does, it encourages girls to come to school. And many times what, you know, the trajectory of most girls is get married young and start having kids young. Like sometimes when they're 16, 17 years old, like before they truly have a chance to finish school, right? But that's starting to change a lot in Bangladesh. Women are becoming very successful, having opportunities to go to college, and that's only because they're going to school. They're consistently going to school, they have the opportunities, and the community sees that as a very important piece of a strong community, is having girls go to school. So because of Thrive, I mean, girls are coming to school, they're getting nutritious meals, and they're able to dream something more than, you know, getting married early and starting to have kids early, right? You know, they're able to get into the workforce after going to university. So, I mean, that's another like amazing, I think, results that we've seen too.
2: Wow. So in the countries that you serve, do you have boots on the ground there, or are there offices there where you have staff?
3: Yeah.
2: Tell us about that.
3: Yeah. So in both countries, both Bangladesh and the Philippines, and the reason we're in those two countries, just to step back, is because those are two countries that I lived with my husband's work. He's with the CDC and then WHO. So we were going from country to country, and wherever we saw hunger, we tried to fill that gap. Mm-hmm. But to answer your question, yes, we have teams on the ground. We have a local team in Bangladesh that makes sure the food gets there every day and makes sure we have a donor, because it's not like ours where they do it online there. They actually like pick up an envelope of cash, and it's, you know, a different kind of method of getting support. And then in the Philippines, same thing. We have a team on the ground that's making sure that food gets there every single day. Something that we're really proud of is in the 13 years we've been doing our work, we've only missed 3 days of delivery, and that even includes during COVID. And it's not because we're so amazing necessarily, but that the work is so important. So like the team and that Bangladesh leadership crowd, and we also have a Philippines leadership team, they are going to make sure that food gets to those kids no matter what. So for example, during COVID, schools were obviously closed, and I thought, oh, well, Thrive will go on pause. And the team there said, Priscilla, poverty is only going to get worse here. You can't imagine how bad it is, because there's nothing for them to do. So we quickly switched to these family food packs, where the kids would come pick them up once a month, and they'd have all the basics the family would need to get through that month. And it ended up serving lots of purposes that we didn't expect. But one of them was, it ended up, they didn't have Zoom to do the education piece, but they would do homework back and forth during that month of passing. And then, like Sirwar touched on, a father told us about him not having to marry his daughter off early, because he had enough food to get through that really difficult couple years. So he was able to eke it through. And that daughter now, fast forward, is in nursing school. So we get to see like the real tangible outcomes of what that simple thing does, a meal.
1: Well, I always think of, I was a dental hygienist, so we'll kind of go into, you know, children and going into school. Yeah. And it was only in the 1990s that kids actually had to have a dental check before going into kindergarten. Mm-hmm. And so people don't realize why kids are cranky, why they can't eat, because they're in pain. And so how do you deal with the medical aspect of that? And in this country, it's a challenge, too, because a lot of these kids will be on Medicare or Medi-Cal, mm-hmm. and there is no services. And right now, everything is being clawed back. And so how do you deal with the medical aspect? And they may not have as much sugars as we have in this country, too. So even though it's poverty, they may not have, you know, the sugars that start the process.
3: Well, sugar's found its way.
1: Yeah. like everywhere in the world.
3: Yeah. So sugar's
4: there. They love candy.
1: Yeah.
3: So Thrive doesn't solve for that. Like, we're pretty clear on our mission is to make sure the food gets to the kids and is the highest nutrition that we can get to those kids each day. We shoot for 50% of their daily nutrition. However, we partner with others and we bring awareness. So for example, twice a year we do these healthcare fairs where parents attend. We just received funding from AusAid, which is the Australian version of USAID, and they're going to help us do monthly nutrition and hygiene, kind of what you're referencing to, with the kids once a month and their parents and their caregivers. And so that's the piece that we play. But what's so cool is because people get involved with Thrive in so many different ways, we've had physicians come through or nurses come through our at work as volunteers, and then they'll bring in their specialty. Right. So a lot of times we're kind of the gateway to these kids and to these needs, and then they'll bring whatever their expertise is. For example, the kids at one of the schools we were teaching at, the kids are feeding. The kids are just sitting on the ground, and they were like, Priscilla, why are the kids on the ground? I'm like, I don't know, just the way it is. And so this guy said, well, I can build desks. And so even now, 10 years later, those blue desks are there that he built. So it's like people see a need and they fill it with their specialty. Yeah. So like you would come and you'd fill it with
1: right, exactly,
3: making sure their teeth were healthy.
1: Yeah.
3: So people bring what they see.
1: Well, I just wanted to just kind of even just talk about this country and how we have so much poverty, and we're going to be having more poverty with the federal government and the cutbacks and the, just cutbacks across the board. And, you know, so I'm hearing this about other countries, and then I'm looking at my own country and seeing something different but somewhat the same. And yet California is the fourth largest economy in the world. And how that could happen in this state, and how can it happen in this entire nation?
3: Yeah.
1: But that's a whole other subject.
3: I mean, people often ask, like, why the countries you're in, and would you work in the U.S.? And Thrive's about feeding kids. And so we're open to working wherever that need is, and we feel like we can have a sustainable, because when we start with the school, we stay with the school. So we want to have a sustainable, long-lasting plan. But there's no reason we wouldn't serve other places. It's really the kids are number one.
1: No, and I totally support that and support the direction you're going. But as somebody in politics, I always, look at the wider view and, see what's happening in other countries. And we're such a rich world.
3: Yeah.
1: And it's just shocking that this is happening. You know, so when people see pictures of kids that are starving, it's true.
3: Yeah,
1: that's what's happening. But even in our local schools, they had to get they really upped the cafeterias at the junior high and the high schools, because the food coming through was just not the quality that you really want to give kids that are healthy, greens, less carbs, whatever it is. And so even in this country, we're trying to figure out how to feed, and yet you're going into another country where you see that poverty. Yeah. And you see the kids, and now you're seeing them from where they started and where they're going to be, which is food and education and people that care.
3: Yeah. I think one of the things, too, in the countries that we currently serve, there's nothing behind Thrive. So if we stop, it stops. There's no safeguard within the government at this current time, hopefully over the years. But I think working in countries, they just don't have the access or the ability. And, I mean, you bring up such a good point, like, what about our country and how can we be improving in our country? And I think Thrive's a really good message that a meal makes a huge impact. And to your point, a really healthy meal makes even a bigger impact.
0: Well, and I just want to add the passion and the vision that you had to see that these kids, what they really needed originally was a banana, and how that was going to make a change. We wouldn't have that change in Petaluma City Schools if we didn't have Brian DeFore, who has the passion to say, look, we are not going to serve processed food every day of the school day. We're going to introduce fresh fruits and vegetables. And now, at the elementary schools, kids are clamoring for the salad bar, because it's not available all the time, because he's got to be able to leverage his dollars. So I think it's just really important. The passion to take care of others stimulates the drive to get to where you want to be with that kind of work. So I do have to ask, because the world I've lived in, where is your primary funding coming from, and how can we help you raise more money? Because that's what I do.
4: Okay. You want to answer the first question and then
0: where's the primary?
4: We can build off that.
3: Thrive is uniquely positioned that we get most of our funding from individuals. And one of the reasons that we were started was because the schools could never get, people don't want to fund food because it's scary, because you can't hold it tight. It's not like a desk. And so that's, so initially, and because we're so accessible that, $120 feeds a child for an entire year, many people can join that effort. So we have a lot of individuals that join, but we also see, which has been so fun, like Rotary clubs jump in, we see churches and other faith-based groups come in, we've had Girl Scouts, kids get it. the quickest. Mm-hmm. So we have a lot of school-to-school programs where we have youth leadership programs. We'd love to do one of those in Petaluma where
0: we will make that happen.
3: It'd be so fun because then they can Zoom with the kids and get to know them. So to answer your question, it's mostly individuals, but we do have corporations, specifically those that work in the countries we serve. So, for example, you know, if it's a garment business, they'd be Bangladesh, or if it's hospitality, it's typically Philippines that has the back and forth.
4: Yeah, I mean, Priscilla said it. Yeah, so yeah, 70-80% of our money that comes in is from individual donors, and what we're really trying to do is, like I said, it kind of when I first introduced myself is spread the awareness, you know, especially in the U.S. and outside the U.S., outside of the two countries, Bangladesh and Philippines, right? And, you know, I think a community, I mean, having lived in this community now for 10 years, I've just seen it firsthand, you know, just being a part of the community, just how service forward everybody here in Petaluma is, and Petalumans are, is everybody's passionate about, you know, service, making the community healthier and stronger, supporting one another, lifting each other up. I mean, so these are like the kind of communities that are really primed to contribute and be a part of and participate in causes like Thrive Global, right? Recognizing that a healthy world is a better world, right? And you know, just seeing blue zones and cool blocks and stuff like that here, it's like, yeah, it's the community rallies around purpose. Like if you give somebody purpose or an opportunity to contribute to something, they will jump at it, right? So yeah, we would just love to be able to make more connections and, you know, come and even talk informally to you know organizations and groups that are looking to, you know, coalesce and come together and actually make an impact and a difference.
0: Yeah, the Wise Girls is a perfect.
4: My daughter was in Wise Girls for 6 years, and she's graduating. And the Girls in Service, right?
0: Yeah, that's
4: yeah,
0: right.
4: Yeah, so it's their hallmark is community service, mm-hmm. and involvement and participation. So there's so many groups and organizations like that. They're amazing.
2: So how long has Thrive Global been in existence? What year did you start this?
3: We started in 2012.
2: 2012, okay.
3: So 13-ish years.
2: Okay.
3: Yeah.
2: And then by the looks of your website, you have a huge, I don't know, staff. You've got board members here and there. And, I mean, it was incredible to see how many people are really involved in this. And it's a lot of moving parts.
3: Yeah. But it's a lot of it, you know, people get pretty enthusiastic and passionate, so if they can bring that to the work, we'll find a place for them, because we're just, it's all about community.
2: Yeah.
3: I mean, Thrive's would never be here if it was just, would just be a banana. We just thought we'd do a banana for a while. We were there for a couple of years and then be on our way. We had no anticipation that I'd still be doing this now and that this would become, you know, really the work that I want to do for forever. Because once you see it, you can't turn away from it. It's so great. Yeah.
2: Has there been any talk of expanding to other countries where the needs are?
3: Absolutely. I mean, again, we're totally open to that, and there's been conversations. However, the current countries we serve, we have very long wait lists. So we have over 22 schools on our immediate wait list right now. We have 11 in Bangladesh. The schools vary in size, anywhere from 50 kids to 1,000. But there's so many kids just currently on our wait list in those specific countries. We really want to start there. But again, if somebody has an idea and raises their hand and is ready to join us, we'll find a way to make that happen.
2: So do you rely on volunteers at these schools to do the food distribution? How is this done?
3: Not necessarily. So we did, when we first started, it was all volunteers, uh-huh. for the first 8 years. And then eventually I was like, okay, this is getting too big for all, just volunteer strictly. So now we work really tightly with the schools that we support. And that's really a key piece, is that when we start with a school, we stay with the school. And when we go into a school, we also make sure local governments are keyed in and have a role. They'll supply some piece of it, so we all have a piece of the puzzle. We'll also partner with other foundations and community programs, because we can't do this alone. And so most of the food is, logistically, it's handled by our team, making sure it gets there. They'll talk to the school will make sure the bananas and the oranges and everything are being distributed. It's really cool. I was thinking just for a second about Petaluma and all the farms here. We work with a lot of farmers. So, for example, one guy donates 3,000 eggs each week because they're the misshapen eggs that he can't sell in the store, but they have their eggs. And so we have a team that hard boils those and makes sure those get to all the kids. But it made me think about Petaluma and how it's served more than just giving the kid an egg, which is essential. It's also helped the kids that go to the farms and have that relationship with like where their food actually comes from, which has added a whole another layer of education that, again, we didn't anticipate, but it's been so important.
1: We still talk about this. You know, you could live in Oakland and not even ever see the green space, or, you know, where does food come from? A package with plastic around mm-hmm. it, and you don't really know how it's produced. Mm-hmm. You know, and so it's so important to know where the source comes from.
3: Yeah.
1: I was raised on a ranch, an egg ranch. Yes, and those were the eggs that we would crack and put in these huge pots, you know, and freeze for the hotels.
3: Oh, wow.
1: You know, I like to make scrambled eggs and stuff or whatever, because they were the imperfect egg. Mm-hmm. Yeah. But they were still perfect. Mm-hmm. Yeah, and food is, you know, it doesn't really matter. You know, if it's an imperfect egg or not, it's the nutrition that you're getting.
4: That's right.
1: Yeah. So, the government, I mean, do you ever have problems with the government working with them? I mean, oh, because of the 13 years you've been doing this, have there been changes?
3: There's lots of changes in the governments we work with, you know, all the time. And we've had things like there's been terrorist attacks that have happened in the countries. There have been hartals, which are protests. All sorts of things that have happened. But again, our team's made sure the food gets there, sometimes very creatively. But the thing that's been so essential is because we have such a local connection, we have a Bangladesh Leadership Council that's so dedicated, they have relationships with the government, so they're able to make sure we have that from the get-go. And in the Philippines, the similar work that we always make sure the local government's bought in, and we have a whole process we go through before we start, because we've learned from mistakes. You always learn from your mistakes, right?
1: Exactly.
3: So it's really key that we're all in it together before we go. Because we never want to leave a school. If we do the first grade, we can't leave the kindergartners behind.
1: Right, exactly.
4: Yeah, and I think that's the importance of like local accountability with organizations there, right? Right. So that there's a commitment to, you know, understand like the local businesses and government that this is important. These are their kids, their citizens. We're here to help and, you know, and provide this service, you know, that's important. But if you have local accountability, that's foolproof, right? Like if you have like, you know, weathers, you know, storms and, you know, things that disrupt operations, if you have the local accountability, things could keep moving and it's not disruptive. So that's such an important part of both our approach in both the Philippines and Bangladesh, right?
1: I'm at awe at this. You know, how you do it and how you've been doing it just for a short period of time. But I want to go back to more of the medical, what you're saying about measles. Is that because of not being vaccinated? Does that have anything to do with what's happening with our government now? Or has there always been, I'm sure there's always been lesser vaccinations unless you're close to clinics that provide that. So any insight on...
3: I can't speak to why if I don't think it's related at all to the U.S., but I can't speak to that. I just know that there has been a pushback on vaccines, and that's more recent, and I don't know, I don't have, but in the issue with Bangladesh, specifically Dhaka, is it's so crowded that it catches so quickly that they haven't been able to get ahead of it. But I don't know where that stems from, where the fear of vaccine has stemmed. It didn't used to be the case, but it's just a recent thing. I don't know.
1: Oh, that's
3: where
1: interesting.
3: That came from. But it's something to look into for sure.
1: Right, right. Huh.
2: Wow. This is an exciting program.
0: It is exciting. Well, I just see Cindy's already going to have you back to her rotary.
1: Yeah, right.
3: Oh, yay, we love rotaries.
2: Yeah.
4: I think we're presenting at a Petaluma Rotary Club in the next few weeks. We're trying
0: Cindy.
4: To figure out a time.
0: Oh,
4: so.
1: That's great.
4: I'm connected with John Crowley.
1: Oh, yeah.
2: Okay, that would be
0: that's
2: sunrise.
0: The Sunrise Rotary. We have a 7 a.m.
4: Okay.
0: Three rotaries that you're going to get.
4: Let us know which ones and when they meet, right?
2: Okay, so. You got it.
1: You want all three of them.
4: Yes.
1: Yeah. One's for lunch, one's for breakfast.
4: To match everybody's schedule.
1: Yeah, right, exactly.
4: Yeah, that's
1: exactly.
2: Yeah.
3: And one thing we didn't touch on, but I just want to quickly touch on, is we also have moms cooking the meals and getting paid to do that. Oh, and that, we don't do that in Bangladesh currently, but we're piloting it in the Philippines. And watching those moms get their first paycheck and then seeing what they do, the first thing they do is basic needs. They get a mattress for the floor. They get an extra bag of rice for, like she said, that's my safety deposit box, is that, you know, bag of rice. It's watching, so we're just continuing to add to Thrive slowly and thoughtfully, ways that we can continue to make the community more whole.
1: Well, we've had programs before, and it started in Stockton, that, you know, a mother with children was getting $400 a month, and how that brought her to a completely different mm-hmm. level.
4: Yeah.
1: For the entire family.
0: Yeah, running that program with the ARPA money for Sonoma County was an amazing opportunity to see how just a little bit of money allowed mom to get tires on her car, to get her kids to school, to then get to job on time, all of those things.
4: The domino effect.
0: Yeah, you just don't realize that a banana can make that big of a difference, but it really does. And I think telling that story over and over is so impactful for those of us who oftentimes take it for granted. And in Sonoma County, I mean, we deal with poverty, and I would be remiss if I didn't remind everybody that the Sonoma County Libraries and the Sonoma County Human Services Department provide free lunch at the libraries Monday through Friday for any family. They don't income qualify you to come and get free lunch. If you visit Sonoma County Libraries website, you'll find out what times the food distribution happens in Petaluma and Cotati and Roner Park, all of the communities that are in our in Sonoma County are served with those free lunches. And that started at Petaluma People Services Center 20 years ago. Our welfare to work clients, Lynn Woolsey, who was our representative, was one of our original clients through that program, got a paycheck for going and distributing food. And so it does work, and we know it works, and it's just expanding the reach deeper into communities that need it so much more. Yeah. Yeah.
2: So good job.
1: Thank you. I want to know about how the food is actually grown. I mean, do they have small farmers that you go and you purchase the food from? What's that process? Because I know, you know, here we go to the farmer's market, or, you know, so you have a small farmer and then they deliver their food, or you buy a food box and they deliver it to your house. So how is the food?
3: So it's different depending on where we're serving. So what Thrive does is we feed where other people aren't. So we're not competing against other nonprofits at all. And so what that means is we're usually in the very dense urban slums, or we're in very remote climate challenged parts of the countries. Okay. So it's very different how we get our food depending on which community we're in. If we're in the climate environment, so the far off, especially in the Philippines where all these islands, right? A lot of that food, the island may not be able to produce food. So we'll have to bring that in from the closest place on a boat. Whereas in Dhaka, or in the urban parts, we're able to often work from just the fingers of the outside farmers.
1: Right.
3: And we have a local grocery store called Direct Fresh that we've been working with for about a decade. And he gets all the food brought in, gets it to us at cost. That's one of his gifts to Thrive. And then he distributes it to the schools in Dhaka. We have hired his team to make sure the food gets it, because we have to make sure it's there right on time. And that anybody's ever been to Bangladesh, the traffic is pretty crazy. So we got to make sure we get it there. It depends on where we are.
1: Okay.
3: But the key we're really looking at is to represent just almost what you're talking about with schools: seasonal, fresh food that they can recognize, and it doesn't have crazy names to it.
1: Right. Exactly.
2: Yeah. So anyone here in the Petaluma community can get involved by donations. What else? Anything else? Are the needs?
4: Yeah, I mean, so obviously direct donations, I mean, goes a long way. Uh-huh. As you could say, $10, right? Yeah,
2: mm-hmm.
4: How far $10 goes.
2: Yeah.
4: Because these meals are literally like 30, 38 cents each, you know, per day. So,
2: wow.
4: So obviously direct donation, we'll definitely figure out ways to connect and get the word out and how to do that. But we're also looking to build our, as part of board members, we're always constantly trying to think about how do we bring people that are passionate about this type of work. And we have a unique model with our board. It's like, you don't just need to be a board member to be involved in Thrive. You know, bringing in an expertise or have a passion for something. If we have like a campaign or event and you just want to work on that, you don't need to join the board to work on it. Like, you can just hop on a fundraising call. We'll plan something in a couple weeks, and you can just get involved on one activity. So yeah, you don't have to be a board member to participate in Thrive, but you just have to have a passion for this type of work, right? So we're always open to like community members who are looking to get involved in something. They've been like scratching their heads like, I've just been missing, you know, like some service or, volunteer related work. Like, we're all open to just bring in people who are just passionate and want to get involved and roll up their sleeves. Like, you don't need to commit to be a board member for a year to work with us, right? So
1: that's even better.
4: Yeah, yeah, exactly. You don't need to sign on the dotted line or anything, or commit to saying, you know, if you join, you need to fundraise, you know, X amount of dollars per year. Like, we don't have those types of restrictions, right?
2: So you mentioned fundraising events. What do you have events here locally? What are you doing?
4: We're trying to, like, that's kind of the goal, right? Across the United States, like, we have pockets of, you know, Thrive board members who have like organized like, you know, pickleball tournaments or rock paper scissor tournaments. I mean, that youth council in Michigan, where one of the founders lives, her daughter is, you know, really is passionate about the work that, you know, her mom as a founder started. So she started a youth council, and they put together these like little events, you know, with their schools and their high schools. And, you know, some of these events, you know, they bring in like $1,000-$1,500, but, you know, you do more of those, like, you can tell, like, these, it scales up if you do a lot of little things. So so those are the types. I mean, yeah, we want to get creative in how we're able to, you know, do these fundraising events and stuff. So, we're all ears, and, you know, there's a lot of really creative ideas on how to do fundraising and engaging fundraising. So, we'd love to, like, get the community more involved, and I have some ideas. So, you know, I think that's something that I'm really going to be focused on this year, at least here in the community in Petaluma. So.
0: And I will get you connected to the food group that's associated with Blue Zones. I'm with Healthy Petaluma. And so being connected with these people who are passionate about food, you know, that passion just spins like crazy. And again, I can't stress how important it is for kids to have full bellies to be able to learn. That is key to continuing that learning process for young people and inspires them into the future. So,
1: if you're healthy and you have food, you can actually learn.
0: Yeah.
1: But if, you know, you have an empty stomach and you're unhealthy, it's just not possible.
4: Yeah.
1: I mean, it's just really a challenge.
4: Absolutely.
1: So.
2: Okay, well, we don't have but a few minutes left. So if somebody wants to get involved, how are they going to get a hold of you?
4: Yeah, Thrive-Global, our website, has the bios of all the board members, and my contact information is on there. We can figure out, you know, after the show, like, how I can help, like, provide, you know, a direct connection, you know, for people who are listening or hear about our story and our mission. I'm a member of the community, so I'm easy to find. So
0: you can chase him down at Petaluma High's graduation.
1: Right, exactly.
4: You know where I'll be this afternoon.
2: Yeah. And again, the website they mentioned is thrive-global.org.
4: Right.
2: So, thank you very much for being here. This is amazing. I'd had no idea. I had no idea until Radio Rob turned
0: us
2: on
0: to
2: you.
0: Yeah.
4: Thank you, Radio Rob.
2: Yes, Radio Rob.
4: It was a pleasure. Thank you for having us.
2: Thank you.
3: Thank you so much for your
0: time.
3: We appreciate it.
1: Yeah, it's amazing who lives in this town. I mean, there's so much talent and people that really care. And you're both of them. All in one.
4: Yeah, and Priscilla lives in Inverness.
1: Just
4: 30 minutes away.
1: It's still close. We like Inverness.
4: Yeah. Honorary Petaluman.
0: Yes, yeah, that's great. We'll take her. She does her yoga here.
1: Yeah.
4: That's right.
0: I want to remind listeners to stay on, because at noon you'll get a little snapshot of Petaluma Voice and what's in the newspaper today. Make sure that you support that local nonprofit.
2: Yeah, real news, not
0: real
2: fake news.
0: Right. Real news,
2: no fake news.
0: They have the most current news. If you read this,
2: yeah. So if you're a true local, you gotta check out
0: Petaluma Voice.
1: It is good.
2: And they have a website.
0: Petaluma Voice. Uh-huh. And no paywall, people. No paywall.
1: Yeah. But
0: no
1: paywall. Please donate.
2: Yeah. Okay, great. Thank you, Priscilla and Sarwar. 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Hello. And we rebroadcast the show. I'm not sure of the schedule. I'm still working that out with the people who do that, but we'll figure that out. Oh, and the other thing is the website is being redone so that you will be able to go in and listen to any past shows, and we will let you know as soon as that is up and running again. And we are also on Facebook Live. There's the camera. Hello, everybody. Facebook Live, which is KPCA Inside Petaluma. And I just realized from notifications I'm receiving that our Facebook Live videos are only up for 30 days. So you've got to get there and watch it before it disappears. So
0: grab them.
2: Yeah.
0: And our guest next week will be Robin. Who Cindy's going to be gone, so it'll be just Janice and I, and I'll be running that thing.
2: Mm-hmm. Yep, and Robin is going to talk about
0: a lot of different things, but mostly about who they are and how they got here and what they do in our community.
2: Yep, and it all ties into
0: Petaluma Pride Pride Month.
2: Pride Month.
1: Is it my Robin or our Robin?
0: No, different Robin.
1: Okay,
0: I think.
1: Just okay. Checking.
2: We're running out of time. Everybody, have a good weekend. Stay safe, and I will see you all later. Thanks for everybody being here.
1: So you're going to be gone again, huh?
2: I am. See ya.
4: All right. Thank you for having us.
0: Wow.
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First off, to all our students and their families, happy summer. Right on the verge of summer break, Petaluma City Schools has announced a new superintendent, Davina Goldwasser, who will replace Matthew Harris. This is just one of many leadership changes happening now in the district. Eager young readers looking for books to keep them busy over the next couple months have a friend in children's book specialist Patty Norman, featured in this week's 5Qs. Meanwhile, Petaluma's new reuse hub is launching into a busy schedule of summer workshops, teaching aspiring do-it-yourselfers to repair and repurpose common household items. As one institution ramps up, another closes its doors for good. We've got the scoop on just-scrapped plans to relaunch Saks Hospice Thrift Shop in downtown Petaluma. Friday, June 5th is National Donut Day, and to celebrate, we've got a photo essay highlighting the edible art available at Donut Den in East Petaluma. In local government news, Mayor Kevin McDonnell announced on Saturday that he will seek re-election this fall. Finally, Seen and Heard finds a baby deer hiding beneath a truck. Doris Duncan, Executive Director of Petaluma's Sonoma County Wildlife Rescue, fills us in on how to respond. Again, all this and more is available at petalumavoice.org. That's it for this week. We'll be back next week with another update.

0: baby. What's the reason I'm not pleasing you?
1: Phil Alvin, you're not pleasing anybody. You're late. You're later than late. You're even late for your own funeral.
0: Well, I never heard you complain about me being late, late at night.
1: Don't give me that Casanova Romeo stuff. You're no Romeo. You're a bozo. Tell you something. My mother can see how

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1: San Francisco has this great ability to actually create a whole like generation after generation of incredible artists. And these artists are what is changing the world.
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1: ¿Necesita ayuda con reparaciones de su casa? 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Who's to blame?
2: Okay, it's Friday at 1 p.m., which means it's time for another deep dive. My name is Michael Parrish, and for the next 2 hours, we're going to be listening to music that includes and often was composed by the exemplary harmonica player Norton Buffalo. In addition to being one of the world's best harmonica players, he's also a band leader, a really great composer, a good singer, and he didn't do too badly on the trombone either. But before we get into Norton's world, let me talk about what we're celebrating today. There are a couple of serious ones. It's World Environment Day, and it's also National Gun Violence Awareness Day. And for the food corner, it's National Donut Day and National Gingerbread Day. I'll take gingerbread, thank you very much. And it's also, I don't quite know what this one means, it's Festival of Popular Delusions Day. So if you want to, you know, dive into a particular delusion other than Norton Buffalo, or maybe Norton Buffalo is your delusion, go right ahead. So, really hometown star Mr. Buffalo was. His actual birth name is Philip Jackson. His stage name, of course, was Norton Buffalo. He was born on September 28th, 1951, in Oakland, California, and then his family moved to Richmond, where he grew up. Interestingly, his father was a harmonica player, so I guess the apple doesn't fall far from the tree sometimes. And, you know, he picked it up very early and very well, played in a lot of local bands. The first recorded evidence I could find of him, maybe there's some earlier stuff, but he was a member of sort of the middle period Commander Cody and his Lost Planet Airmen. They recorded a great live double album called We've Got a Live One Here. And from that album, we're going to hear 18 Wheels, which is a Norton Buffalo composition. He also sung it, and of course he plays harmonica on it. And at this point, the Lost Planet Airmen, in addition to the commander, of course, Bill Kirchen, Billy C. Farlow, Bruce Barlow, Bobby Black, Rick Hickenbottom, and Lance Dickerson, and of course, Norton. And we're going to follow that up with a couple of tracks from my favorite Norton Buffalo album. It was actually the first album he put out. He has two albums on Capitol, and I think that sort of happened. I mean, not that he's not a brilliant composer and singer and everything else, but he wasn't particularly well known at the time. But the executive producer on both of those albums, we'll get to the other one a little later, was Steve Miller. And in addition to having his own band, the Norton Buffalo Stampede, which was really a great band, I got to see him live a few times, he was kind of the second in command for the Steve Miller Band for 32 years. In addition to playing harmonica, he played sort of whatever was called on, did backup vocals, did arrangements. Really, really talented guy, and obviously Steve Miller recognized that. But back to the album, we're going to hear, the album is called Lovin' in the Valley of the Moon.

Jones on pedal steel guitar, Phil Richardson on stringed instruments, Steve Miller, keyboardist Brian Allred on keyboards, Steve Miller, drummer Gary Kreller on bass, Steve Miller, bassist Gary Kreller on bass, and Kirk Harwood on drums. And on this cut, we've also got Tremaine and Lynette Hawkins and Ferdy Smith doing background vocals. We're going to follow that up with another tune from that album, which is called Another Day.

Okay. Nice way to ease into Norton Buffalo's music. We started again with Commander Cody and his Lost Planet Airmen, with Norton singing his song 18 Wheels. Followed that up with two things from his album Loving in the Valley of the Moon. Just a gorgeous album. It's always been one of my favorite albums. And the title song first, and then that last one was Another Day. As I mentioned earlier, at this point, Norton was a mainstay of Steve Miller's live band. Interestingly enough, though, he really didn't play on that many of Steve Miller's many studio albums in the late 70s through the 90s into the 2000s. He occasionally did, but it was really important, as I mentioned, as being like almost the band leader for the live band. But he did make a couple of appearances on Steve's mega gazillion selling album Book of Dreams. We're going to hear one of those. This is a tune called Wintertime. And then we're going to follow that up with a live cut from the Steve Miller Band. It was recorded in August 3rd, 1977 in Landover, Maryland at the Capitol Center. And this is Miller's sort of signature tune, Living in the USA, one of, I guess, many Steve Miller signature tunes. And then we're going to follow that up. 1977 was the year that Book of Dreams came out. It was also the year that the album we just heard from, Loving in the Valley of the Moon, came out. And another album that came out that year, which was a big hit for the principal artist, was Bonnie Raitt's album. And, gosh, I'm blanking on the name. Sweet Forgiveness, I think. But the tune we're going to hear is Runaway. And this is legendary among harmonica nerds because, you know, Norton Buffalo did just an astounding solo. And in the course of doing it, he had to switch off between four different harmonicas. So I can kind of only imagine what that would be like. But it sounds pretty good. So here we go.

So definitely some virtuoso harp playing on those last two tunes. As I mentioned, that's sort of a legendary solo that he did on Runaway, the old Del Shannon tune, which Bonnie Raitt covered on her album Sweet Forgiveness, which was kind of her commercial breakthrough, I believe. Before that, we heard a live version of Living in the USA with, it sounded like, I don't know if there were two people playing harmonica or if that was Norton playing both rhythm and lead harmonica, but definitely a standout version of that. And we opened that with Wintertime from Steve Miller's Book of Dreams album. We're now going to move on to 1978 briefly for Norton Buffalo's second solo album, which was called Desert Horizon. We're going to hear the title tune from that, which has a different lineup. It's actually... I should mention the lineup for the Steve Miller Band for that tune also. It was Steve Miller on guitar, Norton on harmonicas, Greg Douglas on guitar, David Denny on guitar, Brian Allred on keys, Lonnie Turner on bass, and Gary Malabar on drums. So for Desert Horizon, the tune, we're going to hear the title tune. In addition to Norton, we've got John McPhee on guitar and I think pedal steel, and also Fred Jones on pedal steel. So there are two pedal steels on this one, I think. Bob McPhee on bass. I think that's John's brother. Kirk Harwood on drums, and Mickey Hart on percussion. We're going to bump into Mickey Hart a couple more times during this show. They seem to have been pals. We're then going to jump to 1981, and I'm going to play you something from a really cool album, unfortunately. The copy I have is a little the worst for wear, but it was called First Press, and it's a bunch of Sonoma County artists, and Norton is represented with a tune that he and John McPhee wrote called Jukebox, which features, in addition to Norton, John McPhee on guitar and dobro, his brother on bass, Kirk Harwood on drums, Mickey Hart, same lineup as the Desert Horizon tune. And then we're going to jump to another Mickey Hart connection. And this is a group that existed very briefly in 1981. They did a bunch of shows, but didn't stay together. It was really an amazing lineup. The band was called High Noon. And in addition to Norton Buffalo, it featured Mike Hinton on electric guitar, Jim McPherson on guitar, keyboards, percussion, and vocals, Merle Saunders on organ and other keys, Bobby Vega on electric bass, Mickey Hart on drums, Vicki Randall on congas, percussions, and vocals. And at that point, Mickey Hart and Joan Baez were seeing each other, so quite frequently, some of those shows, Joan Baez was sitting in with them as well. But they never recorded an album. However, Jim McPherson, who is really one of the kind of unsung heroes of Bay Area music, was important in a bunch of different roles. He was the sort of lead songwriter, one of the lead songwriters and lead vocalists in a band called Stained Glass, who came from the Central Valley and were part of the Summer of Love era. And then he was in, after John Cipollina left Quicksilver, he formed a band called Copperhead, and Jim McPherson was one of the main vocalists and songwriters in that. And then, of course, he was also in High Noon. McPherson passed away, but in 2009, a album of different recordings he'd done called A Promise Kept came out. And it includes two tracks that feature High Noon. We're going to hear one of those called Cross the Bridge. And to wind up this 1981 set, we're going to hear Norton sitting in with Kate Wolf. Kate's also on the First Press album, incidentally, and we will be having a Kate Wolf deep dive before too long. Don't worry. But the only track he played on the 1981 album Close to You is Across the Great Divide. We've heard that song on this show before, maybe a couple of times, but never Kate's version. So in addition to Kate Wolf, we've got Nina Gerber on
as always, outstanding lead guitar. We've got Tony Rice not playing guitar but singing background vocals, and we've got Ford James on bass.

Okay, that was kind of a long set. The last thing we heard was Kate Wolf doing Across the Great Divide. Before that, we heard the band High Noon from an album by Jim McPherson that came out in 2009 called A Promise Kept. That was Left Out in the Cold. And before that, we started the set with Norton Buffalo from his second solo album, came out in 1978, the title tune, Desert Horizon. Okay, this is Deep Dive. You're listening to KPCA LP in Petaluma. And my name is Michael Parrish. Today we are doing a dive into the recorded legacy of the great harmonica player, composer, vocalist, band leader, Norton Buffalo. And got a lot more to go. So we are now in the middle 90s. Middle 80s. We're actually 83. And this is an album where, at this point, Norton was getting pretty well known. He was doing a lot of sessions with people. And I thought this one was particularly memorable. It's from Johnny Cash's 69th album. The album was called Johnny 99. And we're going to hear a tune called I'm Ragged But I'm Right, which was a George Jones composition. I didn't know that. And hard to say exactly who is on this particular cut, but it's an album that's got the best of the best playing on it. James Burton on guitar, Marty Stewart on stringed instruments, David Mansfield on violin, Hal Blaine, amazing session drummer on drums, and Glenn D. Hardin. And actually, I'm going to change this because I want to play a different song. I was going to do I'm Ragged But I'm Right, but I would rather do, if I can make this happen. Oops, it just started without me. I want to do a song that's called I should have decided this a long time ago, but the song is called New Cut Road. I wanted to play that because not only does it feature Norton, but it's a Guy Clark song, and I like Guy Clark. So let's do that.

0: You're listening to KPCA LP in Petaluma, and this is Deep Dive. Today we are doing a survey of the musical legacy of Norton Buffalo, a proud North Bay resident for many years. And that was Norton doing a session with Johnny Cash from a song called New Cut Road, which was on his album Johnny 99. So Deep Dive airs every Monday from 1 to 3 p.m. and we usually do some kind of tribute to, you know, musical history of an artist. Sometimes it's a label or a genre. And I wanted to point out, in not next week but the week after that, we had a contest during the butter and egg days, got it right, where we had a booth. We had people sign up to be chosen to be DJ for a day, and in 2 weeks we're going to have my friend Mark Hubbard come in, and basically what we're going to be doing is kind of a musical odyssey through Mark's concert going and concert working career. He was a roadie for several bands, and it's going to be a lot of fun. I'm really looking forward to it. And if you're interested, if you've missed any of these shows, I should have mentioned last week was celebrating the 100th anniversary of Miles Davis's birth, but it was also my 100th show. I forgot to really mention that on the air, that was the 100th show, as far as I can tell. This is 101. But pretty much all of those shows are archived at www.mixcloud.com/thedeepdive. That's all one word. So you can go there and listen to any of these if you have excess listening time that you want to dedicate to them. But today, as I mentioned, we're doing Norton Buffalo. So now we're into the 80s. And something that he was involved with during this time, of course, he was very busy with Steve Miller all the time, but he also was part of an assemblage of musicians called The Usual Suspects. There's a guy, banjo player, producer named Tom Stern, who had his own record label, Temistema Records, and he put out these albums called The Usual Suspects, which were many unusual pairings of artists, and Norton Buffalo was on a lot of these, along with people like Taj Mahal, Maria Muldaur, Greg Douglas, many, many other people. But we're going to play something, we're going to play a few things actually from the various Usual Suspects albums. First thing we're going to hear is an old country standard, Looking at the World Through a Windshield, from the 1985 Usual Suspects album called Faraway Places. And on this one we've got, of course, Norton Buffalo vocals and harmonica, Joe Goldmark on pedal steel guitar, Pete Sears on piano, David Shapiro, again, David was around for these things. He was very prominent, did a lot of arranging for the Usual Suspects. So Shapiro and Tom Stern are both playing guitars. Raleigh Sally is playing bass, and Terry Baker's playing drums. And then we're going to jump to an album called Reunions. And we're going to hear a tune called Person to Person that, again, features Norton on Buffalo. Norton on Buffalo, my goodness. Norton on harmonica and vocals. And then we're going to hear something from an album called Evening Dreams. The album is called Dreams. We're going to hear a Deco medley, which is consists of two tunes, I'm a Dreamer, Aren't We All, which is sung by Norton Buffalo, and it goes into another tune called Evening, which features Anna Rizzo on vocals. So I have a little Usual Suspects set here.
1: Wrap it up.

0: Well, that was something completely different. Sorry about the mix-up there. I confabulated turntable one and turntable two for a second, but we got there. So that was The Usual Suspects in full 20s big band mode doing deco medley. And before that, we heard The Usual Suspects with, and all of these featured Norton Buffalo on lead vocals. He sure sounded different on that one. But the second thing we heard was a tune called Person to Person from the album Reunions, and we opened that set with Looking at the World Through a Windshield, which is from the Usual Suspects album Faraway Places. There's lots more Usual Suspects. I'm going to slip them in when I can. So moving on to the 90s, Norton and Roy Rogers had a band for several years, and they obviously played on each other's records a lot as well, but we're going to play things from each of their three albums, which all came out on Blind Pig Records. First up, we're going to hear, I was going to play the Jerry Garcia Band version of this song, but you know, it's like 10 minutes long, and I'd rather play more Norton Buffalo stuff. We'll play that another time, but this is one of Norton's sort of signature tunes, Ain't No Bread in the Bread Box, from the first Roy Rogers and Norton Buffalo album, R&B, which came out in 1991. We're going to follow that up with the Buffalo Cajun Mambo from their second album, which is called Travelin' Tracks. And then we're going to follow that up with All I Want from their third album. And all of these are Norton compositions, I believe.
1: There ain't no bread.

Okay, that was Three by Roy Rogers and Norton Buffalo. They really had a magical chemistry, the two of them, and that was one each from their three albums. We started with Ain't No Bread in the Bread Box. The second was the Buffalo Cajun Mambo, and then we heard All I Want. And I guess I wasn't living in California at the time, so I don't know all the ins and outs, but I think that they just sort of stopped touring together or playing together after a while. But I think they did keep playing on each other's records, so it's not like they got mad at each other or anything. But in any event, a great combination. Okay, we're getting into the final innings here, and I've got some unusual things for you. I always try to do that. Next up is a cut from Ramblin' Jack Elliott, and this is from his 1999 album Long Ride. It's a Carter Family tune called East Virginia Blues, and on this particular cut it's Ramblin' Jack, Dave Alvin, and Norton Buffalo, so kind of a dream team here. And after that we're going to hear something from Vassar Clements, of all people. Vassar made an album in 2004. Well, actually, it probably was recorded before. It probably was recorded in 2004, actually. But the album is called Living with the Blues. It was on David Grisman's acoustic disc label. And this album was co-produced by Norton and Grisman. And we're going to hear a tune called Dirty Drawers. And after that, I got a surprise for you. So before we get to that, I have a surprise, but I'll hold it back a little bit. Norton did have another great touring band late in his career called the Knockouts. We're going to hear, well, let me just say who was in the Knockouts. It was Johnny Vernazza, who, of course, had been a second, the important second guitarist in Elvin Bishop's band for years. David Brown, who was in Boz Scaggs' band early on and played with everybody. David Matthews on piano. And on this particular cut, Tyler Ng on drums. And then on this particular cut, we've got Darius Russo on tenor and Peter Welker on trumpet. A tune called Is It Love?

dark in color, and her cheeks were rosy red, and on her breast she wore white lilies.

Okay, that was Norton Buffalo and the Knockouts. Is This Love? Is It Love? From their single album. Okay, we're getting towards the end of the show. Unfortunately, Norton Buffalo passed away on October 30th, 2009. He was diagnosed with serious lung cancer, which had spread to his brain. So unfortunately, maybe fortunately, he didn't have very long illness, but in any event, a big loss to the music community. I was fortunate enough to get to go to a benefit concert celebrating his life shortly after he passed in, I guess, in 2009. I don't remember exactly when it was. I'll look it up. Anyway, it was the Steve Miller Band, the Knockouts, the Doobie Brothers, who Norton guested on several of their albums, and Carlos Reyes was there. I think that was everybody. Anyway, it was a great concert. We are going to wind things up. I mentioned that we didn't play Jerry Garcia doing No Bread in the Bread Box, but we do have Norton and Steve Miller sitting in with the Grateful Dead at Buckeye Stadium in where is Buckeye Stadium? It's in Ohio, I think. This isn't helping me at all. In any event, July 1st, 1992. So we're going to hear them guesting on West LA Fadeaway, and we've got a surprise at the end of the show. Again, thanks for listening.

0: Okay, that was Those Darn Accordions with Norton from 2007 from the Accordions album Squeeze Machine. The tune was Heads and Horns. And before that, we heard The Grateful Dead with giving a lot of solo space to Norton Buffalo on West LA Fadeaway from July 1st, 1992 in Buckeye Lake, Ohio. It is in the middle of Ohio. And something I forgot to mention earlier was that Vassar Clements tune, of course, that was Elvin Bishop it was Elvin Bishop and Bob Brosman on guitars, but Elvin Bishop doing the lead vocals. There's a lot more Norton Buffalo music out there. I think he's really one of the legends of the harmonica and great guy. So thanks for listening. We'll be back next week with something else. And this is Deep Dive. 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
1: What do Dolly Parton, Harry Belafonte, Mary Wells, Francois Hardy, and the Kinks have in common? 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
1: Say, Hallelujah. This is the Right Reverend Dr. Billy Saul Hargis calling to you from Del Rio, Texas, where you can order my special Heaven Cookbook and learn how to take 5 loaves of Levy's Real Jewish Rye and 2 of Mrs. Paul's Fish Sticks and feed up to 5,000 unexpected drop-in guests. But that's not why I'm here to talk to you today. I'm here to talk to you to tell you about a friend of mine, the Rev, right there in Petaluma. And he's got a show on Sundays from 12 to 2 called Gospel Brunch. That's right, gospel music, food, whatever you want to eat, a little bit of libations, whether that's champagne, I mean, you are in the wine country these days, or maybe if you're Baptist, it's coffee or something. But anyway, it's gospel music from 12 to 2 every Sunday with the Rev. Say, Hallelujah.